0: years in a row, but that follows many years of increases.
1: Canada's chief public health officer, Dr. Joss Reimer, says data that toxic drug deaths are declining is encouraging. Hospitalizations are also slightly down, while 911 calls are up, as emergency responders use naloxone kits to reverse overdoses.
0: We have far from solved the issue.
1: The new data comes days after Ontario stopped funding safe consumption sites. Reimer calls those an important tool to save lives.
0: I think it's very hard to predict what's going to happen with overdose deaths.
1: Ottawa has been under pressure from the U.S. to stop the flow of opioids across borders. Kevin Brosseau is Canada's fentanyl czar.
2: I'm on my way to D.C. this afternoon to pass on this message firsthand.
1: Data shows Canadian border agents are seizing less fentanyl than before. Brosseau says the drug trade is largely within our own borders. Marina von Stackelberg, CBC News, Ottawa.
3: And that is The World This Hour. For CBC News, I'm Stephanie Skanderas.
4: Good afternoon, I'm Jason D'Souza. This is All Points West. And coming up in this hour of the program, Iran kicks off their World Cup campaign this evening, but local Iranians have been having mixed feelings about the support as it relates to this team. We're going to hear from one in just a moment. And we'll meet a Prince Rupert kayaker to hear how he's turned an unusual commute into training for the annual 1,000-kilometer race to Alaska. Those stories and much more coming your way this hour of the program. First, though, Rohit is back with traffic and the weather.
5: Yeah, I was taking a look just to see how much of a traffic impact there is on Highway 4 earlier. We had mentioned that there was a vehicle incident that Port Alberni Fire Department was actually responding to, as well as the Sprott Lake Volunteer Fire Department. It was a two-vehicle crash on Highway 4 at McCoy Lake Road. It looks like, at least according to the Google Maps feed, that there isn't as much of an impact now and probably much less delays, so that should be looking much better. And on another note, an advisory for Langford residents that Island Health has advised the city of Langford of poor water quality at Glen Lake in Glenview Park. Swimming is not recommended there at this time. In terms of weather things to note, there is a possible coastal flooding alert for areas from Cordova Bay, the coastline basically of Cordova Bay to East Souk. And that's because this late evening, midnight to early Tuesday morning, 12 a.m. to 4 a.m., there could be a possible coastal flooding due to high winds and waves coinciding with a high astronomical tide.
4: Rohit, thank you. 6 minutes now past 5 o'clock. Well, the World Cup continues tonight as Iran takes on New Zealand in just under an hour's time. But for some in the local Iranian community, seeing their country play on the world stage has brought up mixed feelings. Our next guest bought tickets for those games that are being played in the U.S., but is choosing not to go. Aryan Amenaroya is a Victoria-based musician and member of Victoria's local Iranian community, and he's been good enough to join us in studio once again. It's good to see you. Thank you so much for being here.
6: Thanks, Jason. Thanks for having me.
4: My first question was going to be, how big of a soccer fan are you? But I should mention to our listeners who can't see you, clearly a big soccer fan. You've come in the Iran jersey.
6: Yes. So basically, I grew up watching games. Actually, I remember the game as we were getting closest for the anniversary for the when Iran had a game with U.S. back in 1998. I started growing up watching the games since then. But before I start, actually, I want to start this caption as we are actually honoring the Iranian national team whose unforgettable performance on the January 8th and the 9th and secure their places in history as the champions. So basically we want to extend our best wishes to Egypt, New Zealand and Belgium. Actually, our national teams are the people who fought for their freedoms back in those days. And yes.
4: Well, tell us a little bit more about that, because clearly you're a soccer fan, but you're not supporting this iteration of the Iran team. Tell us why.
6: So basically, this one goes back in the previous World Cup that was happening in Qatar. And I used to watch all the games since then, I'm not going to lie. But recently, I was very excited, by the way, to attend the World Cups back when I purchased my tickets in December. But as I heard the news lately after the recent actions in Iran, about Iran's going to get qualified, not qualified, they're going to get visas. And I remember that Italy was the replacement team for the national team. So since then, I decided, okay, so what's the point for going to World Cup? So I start thinking not attending the games. And then as we got closer to the World Cup, I realized that this national team who are playing right now, they're not my team. They're not the team that I used to support because they're part of the Islamic Republic, and they're part of the basically the IRGC groups. Instead of basically supporting the Iranian people, instead of supporting the current situation that's happened back in January, they are against it. And as I heard the FIFA conference last night, as they spoke to the head coach and the captain of the team, they said that the politics are separated from the sports. But in my opinion, and also in the Iranians' opinions, is that the politics are combined with the sports, unfortunately.
4: For anyone who doesn't know FIFA very well, they're an organization that does not like politics involved in any kind of way. That is kind of always their ethos. Soccer can be different from politics. I take your point that sometimes they're intertwined. For a situation like this, what is it most that makes you upset about what's not being said, I suppose?
6: You know, actually, they're mixing the politics because a few months ago, they banned the Iranian national flag, which is the lion and sun, and which is the representative of the Iranian people with the more than 25 hundreds of histories, culture, unity. And they banned that flag. Basically, they said you're not supposed to bring that flag into the stadium except the Islamic Republic. And also, again, there's a lot of rumors that the people who are going to watch the games, they may going to take that flag inside the stadiums. And also that if the securities are going to allow the people carry the flags. And also in the previous games, recently I saw so many Iranians. I just want to give them applause to them that they took the lion and sun flag inside the stadium to show the support, to show the basically what's happening in Iran and basically showing their support of
4: obviously the Iranian community in Victoria or anywhere, I don't want to generalize and say it's a monolith, but I wonder from the conversations you've been having from the community here at home, what is your sense as to how everyone's feeling about the World Cup?
6: So at this moment, as I spoke to my colleagues or close friends, they have a different feelings about this World Cup. They're not such a supportive. And basically, they don't have that taste that they had in the past. And they're not basically following up the Iran's game. We have a bit of a challenge for all the communities who are presenting the games in their like restaurants, bars, like anywhere else. Mm. We do see the difference between the supporters and non-supporters as well.
4: As you may have heard in the news, we've been following the geopolitical situation. The U.S. and Iran have been at war. There's attempts at this deal. Donald Trump said he's signed the deal. What is your sense as to where things stand right now?
6: So here's my story is that so I grew up in Victoria. Actually, I moved to Canada a few days later after the Germans World Cup, which is 2006.
4: That's right.
6: So I don't follow a lot of news because, first of all, I'm not a politician. I don't like those kind of topics. It's just what I follow is about my people. I know this is part of the Iran's Iranians as well, that about of the signature between the Trump, the U.S. and also the Iran. But my thought was about the actual World Cup, about this.
4: Well, and I'm glad you mentioned that, because as I mentioned, you know, you're wearing the jersey, you're wearing the hat, you are clearly a soccer fan. You grew up watching it. I know we talked about that earlier. Will you still be watching the World Cup despite the protest of not watching the Iran team? Or I guess from a personal level, how are you feeling about the world's biggest sporting tournament right now as a fan?
6: So here's the thing. So as I said, as we talked about and mentioned before, so I do have the tickets to watch the games.
4: That's right.
6: So whether if I'm here or whether I'm not there, I'll still going to watch the games. I'll still going to support my people, my Iranian people, who basically they're not able to see the games because of the lack of internet, about basically their freedoms. And also the other thing is that I just want to mention that I remember that watching a football basically at home was everyone's were welcome. Parents, I would say, like my mom, like my aunts, like we were watching like at home, no problem. But as we entered the stadium to watch the live games, unfortunately, they didn't allow women to watch the games. So which means that I'm still gonna watch it. I'm not gonna sing the Iranian national anthem. I was still going to sing my old, or the ones that actually we represented as a national anthem. I'm going to sing about that. As soon as they enter on the TV, I will boo them. And basically, I would want to show that you guys are not my team. You guys are not the team that I'm going to support until this the politics, the FIFA situation happens as soon as possible.
4: Arian, thank you very much for joining us today. We really appreciate you making the time.
6: Thank you so much.
4: That is Arian Aminaroya, who is a Victoria-based musician and a member of Victoria's local Iranian community.

0: Robert Zimmerman is standing by with a preview of your upcoming newscast.
1: Officials are releasing few details about an electrical incident at Cultus Lake Water Park this morning that sent 12 students to hospital in serious but stable condition. The province and BC Hydro are considering building two new hydro dams, and Team Canada is practicing in Vancouver ahead of its World Cup match Thursday afternoon. More BC news coming up at the bottom of the hour.
0: Robert, thank you. 17 minutes past 5 o'clock. Well, did you have to commute to work to and from today? Chances are getting there involved some mode of transportation and a chunk of your day. But for one Prince Rupert kayaker, getting to work has involved a long paddle through some of the most beautiful and difficult waters on the BC coast. His commute was also practice for a 1,000-kilometer race from Washington State to Alaska, which just got underway. The CBC's Carolina DeReich met up with Yota Kano at the dock in Prince Rupert.
2: It's a rainy day here at the Rushbrook Floats in Prince Rupert. Yota Kano is standing under an overhang, prepared for the deluge, wearing a wide-brimmed hat and a waterproof jacket. In the parking lot, his kayak is strapped to the roof of his car, and I can see he has snacks in his dampening pockets. But a little bit of rain is perfect weather for Yota, especially with the sleet, the hail, the snow, and the high winds that frequently challenge his weekly commute to work. You see, Yota is not your average kayaker. He uses his kayak to commute to his office.
3: Usually start early in the morning, like 7 o'clock, and then usually takes 8 to 9 hours. But if I catch the good wind and the tide, I sometimes can break the 8 hours.
2: Born in Japan, Yota first arrived in Canada in 2017. He came to the Prince Rupert area to work in the shellfish industry with Indigenous communities, but no one was prepared to see him paddle to work rather than catch the twice weekly 2-hour ferry ride to the village of Gehatla. Yota says his arrival by kayak to work was a bit of a head scratcher for residents.
3: First time when I ran in there with kayak, and the people said, "Oh, what the crazy guy that paddling outside the rough water." But when I went there a couple of times, he came again, and I'm pretty much known for the community members and, yeah, recognized it.
2: Now his videos through all kinds of inclement weather have gained quite a following among paddlers and North Coast residents. Hundreds of people follow his Instagram videos detailing the conditions as well as the foods he harvests along the way, like seaweed, rowan kelp, and shellfish. But Yota isn't just doing the 8-hour commute by kayak for the likes. This week, he and his kayak are in Washington State, and he's about to start the infamous Race to Alaska, a self-powered marathon to paddle from Port Townsend to Ketchikan, Alaska.
3: So I'm doing the paddling the Race to Alaska. It's one of the non-motorized ocean racing. And I do kayaking up there. So I have dream about the race for 3 years. So since I got my sea kayak, I kind of got trained for that race. So it's starting on June 14th. And then, yeah, I'm so excited to do it.
2: How long is that paddle?
3: Its total distance is 750 miles. Starting from Port Townsend, Washington State, and all the way up to Ketchikan. So my goal is to paddle 50 miles, like 70 to 80 kilometers per day,
2: right,
3: for 14 to 20 days straight.
2: This annual adventure race is more than 1,000 kilometers. Any kind of boat can be used, so long as it has no motors. Support crews aren't allowed either, and more than half the teams don't even make it. The record time was set in 2016 at 4 days. When asked if feeling daunted, Yoda smiles and laughs, pauses to look out over the harbor where the rain continues to fall.
3: The weather is good. I want to stop at the Kikatra camp one night.
4: Okay. Say hi to everyone.
3: Say hi to everyone and paddle up to Ketchikan.
4: Yeah.
3: Yeah. And unfortunately, there's no ferry from Ketchikan to Prince Rupert now.
4: That's right, yeah.
3: So I think I have to paddle back to Rupert from Ketchikan if I make it.
4: Yeah. Victory is sweet. Now you have to paddle home again.
3: Yeah. So that's kind of a big run, yeah.
4: Yeah. And when you're doing these long-haul paddles, what are you thinking about? Are you singing a song or what's going through your mind?
3: Think about past, think about future, think about present. I think about all these kayak trip on water every time.
4: You're just going to keep on paddling.
3: Yeah, keep on paddling.
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5: Tuesday, May 12th, 2026.
0: Thank you so much, Carolina. And yes, that was North Coast paddler Yota Kano speaking to Carolina. The race to Alaska started yesterday with a short segment from Port Townsend, Washington, to here in Victoria called the Proving Ground. The competitors will leave Victoria at noon tomorrow to make their way to Alaska. I believe actually they might be leaving Victoria on Wednesday. I'll double check that. Either way, best of luck to everyone who is taking on what has to be the adventure of a lifetime. The Seaside Music Festival is on this week in Sydney. It features a bunch of concerts and workshops, including a soul summit with Don Pemberton and Emily Braden on Saturday. You can get all the details by heading to seasidemusic.ca. In the meantime, here's Don with Say Something.

That was Dom Pemberton with Say Something. This is All Points West on CBC Radio 1. Stay with us coming up in the next half hour. U.S. President Donald Trump has arrived in France for the G7 Leaders Summit, fresh off the victory of his diplomatic breakthrough on the war with Iran, or so he says he signed that deal. We are going to hear what's at stake for Prime Minister Mark Carney. We'll hear from a political scientist coming up.

0: This is CBC News from Vancouver. I'm Robert Zimmerman at the top of the news. We are learning a few more details about the electrical incident this morning at Cultus Lake Water Park that sent 12 students to hospital with serious injuries. The water park's Andrew Stunenberg says the kids were holding onto a metal railing waiting for a ride.
1: There's a queuing area at the bottom of that ride with railing, and that when they made contact with there, that's where the incident occurred for a brief time, and that's the space of time that there seemed to be an anomaly. That's what they're investigating right now.
0: The park initially stayed open after the incident, but Stunenberg says it's now closed for 48 hours to determine the cause. A spokesperson with the Coquitlam School District, meanwhile, says the students are from the Minnetonka Middle School, and most are in grades 6 and 7. The patients are in stable condition. A 69-year-old man has been airlifted to hospital, and a 46-year-old woman is unaccounted for after a house fire in Mission. First responders were called to the home on Township Line Avenue just after 8 o'clock this morning. Investigators say while the fire is not suspicious, the cause is not clear. The province has now ended its construction deal with the company set to complete the Massey Tunnel replacement. Transportation Minister Mike Farnworth says the province and Cross Fraser Partnership couldn't reach an agreement for final construction. Farnworth insists this won't delay the project.
2: This change will not delay, for example, the work that is already underway and is taking place this year, which is the sort of the pre-major construction work. In terms of the environmental assessment, again, that's on track for completion by the end of this year. And the major construction to start early next year is still on schedule.
0: The 8-lane tunnel is expected to be complete around 2030. Around 700 outside workers with the Greater Vancouver Regional District Employees Union have launched a full-scale strike. This comes as talks for a new collective agreement hit an impasse. Jessica Chung has more.
3: Hundreds of outside workers gathered at Metro Vancouver headquarters in Burnaby after walking off the job this morning. Chad Esplin is a union bargaining member.
4: We wanted to send a message, a firm message, saying that we're not going away.
3: The workers have been without a contract for nearly a year and a half. Job action started last month with an overtime ban. That turned into rotating picket lines, escalating now to a full-scale strike. The main sticking points being contracting out work, recruitment and retention, and most importantly, worker safety.
4: We want to get everybody home safe to their kids, their family, their dog, whoever it is that they want to get home to.
3: Essential services will not be affected, but Bill Thielman with the union says there will be impacts to regional parks and reserves.
5: We've advised people, the public, to try and avoid regional parks and greenways at this point because members are off the job in almost all those positions.
3: In a statement, Metro Vancouver said it will return to the table if a mediator is present. Jessica Chung, CBC News, Burnaby.
0: The province and BC Hydro are considering building two new hydro dams, including one that was prohibited by previous governments. Andrew Curietta has the details.
6: Our province is growing in an unprecedented way, equivalent and more to what we saw in the 1960s.
7: Energy Minister Adrian Dix evoking past periods of growth to explain why his government is ready to consider dusting off a long-shelved dam project. The Site E Dam would be located along the Peace River in northeast BC near Alberta. That's the same river already dammed by the Peace Canyon Dam, WAC Bennett Dam, and John Horgan Dam, formerly known as Site C. The new project could have a significant impact on the region, flooding parks, farmland, and impacting the water supply for communities like Taylor and Fort St. John. Site E is currently banned under the Clean Energy Act passed by Gordon Campbell's government in 2010. Dick says technical reviews would still need to take place. But with a projected increase in power demand of up to 50%, he says the electricity has to come from somewhere. Another larger dam is also being considered near the Butte Inlet on the Sunshine Coast. Andrew Curietta, CBC News, Prince George.
0: And Team Canada is here in Vancouver ahead of its World Cup match Thursday afternoon. The game is a homecoming for a handful of players with BC roots. John Hernandez has more.
8: Soccer balls soar through the air as Team Canada players run drills at their UBC practice center. The team plays Qatar at BC Place on Thursday. It will be a full circle moment for Burnaby-born Nico Segur. Just 7 years ago, he was at that same arena working as a ball boy for Team Canada. Now he'll be playing with the team in a World Cup match.
9: I just want to enjoy the moment. I don't want to think too deep into it. It's a stadium I grew up going to, watching the Whitecaps.
8: And there are Whitecaps alumni also on the team. Toronto-born Ali Ahmed was a big part of the soccer club's historic 2025 season and says he's happy to represent his country in Vancouver.
10: This is my home. I wouldn't be here if it wasn't for this building, if it wasn't for Whitecaps, if it wasn't for this city.
8: Canada is in a four-way tie with all the teams in its group. Thursday's kickoff is scheduled for 3 p.m. John Hernandez, CBC News, Vancouver.
0: And that's the CBC News from Vancouver. 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
11: Robert, thank you. Welcome back to All Points West. I'm Jason D'Souza, and coming up in our final half hour today, we're going to catch up on the G7 Leaders Summit that's taking place in France and what Mark Carney will be hoping to take away after meeting with his contemporaries, his international colleagues. We're going to hear more about that in just a moment. First, though, Rohith has one last look at your weather forecast.
12: Yeah, tonight, one thing to watch out for, Environment Canada says possible coastal flooding is due to high winds and waves, and this is for the greater Victoria coastline, Cordova Bay to East Souk, midnight to early Tuesday morning, 12 a.m. to 4 a.m. So basically, if you're around the water at that time, which I think most of us are not, but, you know, just be a little extra careful. Some folks, of course, live by the water, so there you go. But, Jason, what would you be doing midnight to 4 a.m. if you were by the beach?
11: If you knew me, you'd know that I'd be down by the water.
12: Collecting seashells by the seashore.
11: Collecting my thoughts, more like.
12: Yeah. I shouldn't make fun of this. I've become... I'm going to say it straight up to the people of
11: tell the people.
12: All Points West that listen, I'm becoming an uncle in my habits. I am starting
11: an
12: to
11: uncle
12: do,
11: in your habits, meaning
12: yeah,
11: what?
12: I'm starting to do the late night walks. I'm starting to do the walks.
11: With the hands behind your back?
12: Not quite clasped behind the back yet.
11: Rohith makes fun of me for walking around with my hands behind my back. But it's so comfortable. You have no idea how nice it is.
12: I'm pretty close to that, though, because I've embraced, you know, night walks after dinner.
11: Yeah.
12: Like many brown uncles. But I think it's all, just a lot of uncles in around the world do. I must say, it feels really good. It's been good weather. Why not? Yeah. And now I'm doing it, trying to do it every day. So I don't typically do them 12 a.m. to 4 a.m., but I do them like around 10 p.m. to 12 a.m. So
11: I'll tell you what, sometimes with the weather being as warm as it has, like 12 to 4 a.m. might be the ideal temperature to go out there. It's pretty warm overnight. Yeah. You know?
12: All that to say, if you're around the water, Cordova Bay to East Souk, please be careful and watch yourself because of this high winds and high waves coinciding with high astronomical tide. Aside from that, though, things are looking good. 12 to 15 degrees tonight, mostly clear out there. Tomorrow, mainly sunny for most of the island and Sunshine Coast with highs between 20 and 25. West Coast and North Island, though, could see a cloudier type of situation tomorrow with a chance of showers and a high of 16.
11: Really, thank you.
12: Oh, one thing I forgot to mention. For drivers and actually anybody who's going along Cook Street, this is important to note. Southbound Cook Street will be closed for some bike lane installation. That's been happening throughout today, but it's going to continue for the rest of the week, 7 a.m. to 7 p.m. Southbound Cook Street will be fully closed from Bay to Hillside in Victoria. So just be aware of that. Could affect traffic quite a bit around Cook Street.
11: All right, Rohit, thank you for that. Well, Prime Minister Mark Carney was in France today attending the G7 Leaders Summit, networking in what many regard as the New World Order. The U.S. President Donald Trump arrived with an agreement in hand for a peace deal with Iran. He says that will be finalized in Friday. It is unclear, though, whenever Donald Trump is involved in international meetings like this, what is going to happen and what it means for the Canadian Prime Minister. Jonathan Malloy is a professor in the Department of Political Science at Carleton University and joins us now. Hi there.
13: Hello, Jason.
11: So what do you think Mark Carney is hoping to accomplish ultimately at the summit?
13: Well, I'm not sure he has any really big goals for this summit specifically. I think he's going to do what he's been doing the last year and a half, which is really building relationships with different leaders and countries and trying to really increase Canada's networks outside the U.S. So this is a particular opportunity to do it. Whether he has any sort of, you know, big goals or particular achievements, I don't know about that. But he's going to keep on doing what he's been doing all along, I think.
11: What do you think changes with the arrival of U.S. President Donald Trump now?
13: Well, we just never know with Donald Trump. You have to expect the unexpected with Donald Trump, and I think certainly in this case he has shown up. He's going to be there, but he of course left early last year, and he's done that before. So we have no idea if he's going to stay. We just don't know what his movement's going to be, because that's the way Trump works. And most of all, he's probably going to say some provocative statements, yeah. Or he might not. That's just the way Donald Trump operates. And so we really have no idea what Donald Trump is going to do. And I think that the other leaders are really going to just try and ignore Trump as much as they possibly can.
11: When you have the possibility of that level of disruption, to your point that we've seen from Donald Trump at these global summits many times in the past, what position does that put Mark Carney in? Can he use it to his advantage and say, hey, I'm the stable leader in the room? Or do you think those relations that he's trying to make that you alluded to are tougher because of Donald Trump?
13: Well, I guess they're both easier and tougher. I mean, I think that Donald Trump just has upended everything. It's very hard to know, you know, how to approach things, how to work there. But in other ways, I say that, you know, the fact of Trump has sort of, I think, probably brought the other countries closer together. I mean, some say it's not the G7, it's kind of the G6 plus one, with the U.S. being the outlier, along with, you know, some of the other countries that are also in attendance there. So in some ways, I think, you know, Trump kind of is forcing other countries to work more together and to find some common ground in a way that maybe they wouldn't have a couple of years ago. So I think that's kind of the flip side, the fact that with Donald Trump, you don't know what's going on, but in some ways that's probably bringing other countries closer together, which is, says really Mark Carney's entire goal is to build those multilateral relationships outside of the U.S.
11: When that one country, though, that is left out is the U.S., you know, the ultimate superpower, does that, do you think, undermine the credibility of the G7?
13: The G7 has certainly taken a great blow by the fact that Donald Trump has never engaged seriously with it. I mean, we can go back to when Canada last hosted in 2018. You know, he left early then and then made some insulting remarks afterwards and stuff. But on the other hand, you know, Trump has shown up. That itself is sort of, it's interesting that he actually, even though he hasn't really taken the G7 all that seriously, he has come. He's there right now as we speak. So that's sort of an interesting indication, I think, that whatever Trump does, it's unpredictable. And one thing we have to remember with these summits is that it's not just Donald Trump showing up alone. There's hundreds of American negotiators showing up there, some of whom are, you know, like Trump, kind of, you know, very random bomb throwers sort of thing. But there's also a lot of serious negotiations going on as well. So that's sort of happening as well, regardless of whatever Trump does and so on. There's serious discussions going on behind the scenes, despite what he says.
11: What would you say, Jonathan, are the overlying themes of this G7?
13: Well, I think there's really three themes. One is the ongoing discussions about trade. In this case, it's sort of, again, about building trade relationships between different countries away from the U.S., away from dependence on the U.S. A second is defense. You know, the president of Ukraine, Mr. Zelensky, is also in attendance. I think the other outside of the U.S., maybe the other countries want to talk more about Ukraine. They're going to want to talk about Iran because of the recent ceasefire the U.S. seems to have reached, and that's something Donald Trump certainly was going to want to talk about there. But the last issue is AI, and that's an area that we do know that has been put on the summit as a serious priority for all the countries, including the U.S., is the regulation of AI, both its potential and its limitations there. So I think AI is actually the most interesting thing, because trade, defense, those have kind of been perennials for years. But AI is really now vaulting and becoming one of the top issues for the leaders to talk about. So that I find it quite interesting, that AI is arguably the biggest issue that they'll be discussing.
11: Mark Carney and his team have clearly tried to use international opportunities like G7s to bolster his image domestically. Of course, we saw that in many ways during the Davos speech, for example. Do you think Canadians are still as interested in what's happening at international summits like this versus what's happening at home?
13: Well, I think that's an issue, I think, for Mr. Carney all along. Mr. Carney's had a very international focus, and he certainly has, I think, built on the fact that many Canadians are very, very frightened of Donald Trump, and he's used that, I think, to some of his benefit. But you can also look at Carney and say, well, all this international travel you've done for the last year and a half, like where are the big transformations? Where are the big deals? What's actually happening? You're having all these meetings and summits, but what's the actual achievement going on here? And that's something you can argue. I think Carney would argue back, well, he's pushing for generational change here. This takes a while and so on here. But that really gets to the issue of the fact that in the end, you know, it is Donald Trump and the Trump administration that's really driving everything. It's driving the conversations in Canada, in other countries and so on there, is how to deal with this new world order that for better or for worse, Donald Trump has dumped on all of us.
11: Finally, Jonathan, talking about international politics, why is this G7 happening during the World Cup? I mean, how do you think the world leaders feel about this? This is like their ultimate time for a photo op with the teams, no?
13: I can't give an answer. The G7 is always usually in June, whereas the World Cup does move around a little bit if you're there. So it's an oddity for sure. But, I think that's maybe they're all going to be gathered around screens late in the evening and stuff. I don't know. But it is a weird sort of coincidence. I agree.
11: Jonathan, always good to hear from you. Thank you.
13: You're welcome.
11: That is Jonathan Malloy, professor in the Department of Political Science at Carleton University. And speaking of the World Cup, as you may have heard on Friday's show, part of our team was on location at the World Cup watch party at Langford Station. That community celebration continues throughout the 6-week-long run of the tournament. And it's not just soccer fans who are excited. Business owners are also hoping for a very busy summer because of it. Alex Wathy caught up with Albert Skroback, who is the owner of Morningstar Coffee Roasting Company.
14: It's going to bring a lot of people out here together for a common goal of celebration of where these new Canadians and people of different heritages come from. So I think it's a great celebration of togetherness. And this is going to expose the station here, and it's going to expose the businesses. It's going to give us a chance to ply our trades, whether it's making a poutine, a hot dog, or some of the best coffee South Island has to offer. You're going to have a chance to experience that, and we're here and we're happy to serve you.
15: And what is the community like among business owners here at the here along the strip?
14: Everybody looks out for one another here on the strip. It's a small community, maybe about 13 shops, 3 to 4, sometimes 5 food trucks. So everybody knows we're well acquainted with one another. We support each other's businesses when we can. Even the buildings surrounding us are always looking out for our businesses. If somebody approaches our businesses past when we're closed, we'll get a phone call. Hey, there's people hanging around, you know, and yeah, it's just good. It's a good community. It's the best. It's a really great community here.
15: And speaking of community, a lot of community members from the South Island, as we mentioned, will be coming here to watch many World Cup games. For you personally, are you a big soccer guy? And if so, what are your expectations for Canada this tournament?
14: I expect Canada to take this all the way, to definitely make it to the top. Canadian soccer has just been growing. It absolutely has. And I totally support this team, this initiative by FIFA and our governments between Mexico, U.S. and Canada. And I think it's going to be more of a togetherness, in a time of not so much of that happening. I think this is going to be a turning point, I would say. And go Canada, go. And my second favorite team is Haiti. So I hope to see Haiti or Canada make it up there.
11: That is Albert Skroback, who is with the Morningstar Roasting Company, speaking with Alex Wathy at the Langford Station. Community watch parties right across the island, continuing throughout the 6-week-long World Cup. Millions of Canadians are trying to lose weight using GLP-1 drugs like Ozempic. And now that generics are making these drugs more affordable, the number of people using them expected to rise, as you would imagine. But losing too much weight too quickly has its own drawbacks. Joining us now is our regular health contributor, Dr. Iris Gorfinkel. She's a family physician and clinical researcher. Good afternoon.
16: A warm good afternoon to you, Jason.
11: So before we talk more about GLP-1s, tell us, does everyone who are taking these drugs, are they doing it to lose weight?
16: Well, not everyone. I mean, in fact, 1 in 5 people are going to lose either no weight or very little. But that said, 4 out of 5 are going to lose at least 5% of their starting weight. The drugs don't always work, and that's because we're genetically different. We might have medical conditions. Plus, many medications, prescription drugs I'm talking about, can cause weight gain. Corticosteroids do that. SSRIs that fight anxiety and depression. Drugs to treat chronic pain like gabapentin and pregabalin can also cause weight gain. We treat type 2 diabetes, we used to, with weight loss, but older drugs like glyburide can cause weight gain. Now, fortunately, metformin does not, but it is important to ask, is any medication I'm taking known to cause weight gain? Is there something I could use that's weight neutral? The GLP-1s have added advantages, though. They lower the risk of heart attack, stroke, and premature death in patients living with obesity who also have diabetes or heart disease. But these are long-term treatments, not quick cures.
11: So how much weight loss is too much, would you say?
16: So here's a rule of thumb. Losing more than 1 kilogram per week tends to raise the risk. You know, and the risks are many. It raises the risk of having gallstones. Patients who lose more than 1 kilogram a week are also more likely to have saggy skin around the face, chest, abdomen, and arms. Now, fortunately, the weight that comes off, the weight loss, is similar with GLP-1s and diet and exercise. So you lose 3 pounds. Well, one of those pounds either way, whether it's diet and exercise or GLP-1s, will be muscle, not fat. And when our muscles shrink, strength declines, which can raise the risk of falls and fractures. And that's especially true when weight is lost too quickly. These medications reduce appetite, they lower blood sugar, and they can trigger nutritional deficiencies that are often under the wire. They go undiagnosed. Mm-hmm. Vitamin D, iron, B vitamins, calcium, and protein especially. So it's critical that people taking GLP-1s eat nutrient-dense foods, a good, strong Mediterranean diet. Understand, these drugs are going to make food stay in our stomach longer. We're not going to feel as hungry. We're not going to feel as thirsty. Drinking less can lower our blood pressure, especially as the weather gets warm, and it can cause lightheadedness. That combination, by the way, less muscles, lower blood pressure, roughly doubles the risk of falling in older or frail people.
11: How common are these side effects?
16: We don't even know how common nutritional deficiencies are on GLP-1 drugs. But the general rule is the more rapidly a person loses weight, the higher their risk of side effects. And that includes muscle loss. Up to half of patients on GLP-1s experience nausea. This much we know. It is the most common side effect. Up to 1 in 5 experience vomiting, diarrhea, or constipation. And these side effects are more common in the first few weeks and at higher doses. In fact, the higher the dose, the higher the risk. Side effects are also more common in seniors, in people who are frail to begin with or have osteoporosis. And they're also more likely in people taking GLP-1s just to lose those few extra pounds. So the benefits of these drugs always have to be weighed against their risks.
11: Which GLP-1s have the highest risk, doctor?
16: Well, the ones that make us lose the weight the quickest tend to have the highest risks. So unfortunately, semaglutide, that's Ozempic, the drug that's now available as a generic, falls into that category. It does tend to cause more weight loss, and with it comes a higher risk of nausea, vomiting, diarrhea, and even gallstones than, say, the older GLP-1s like exenatide that do not cause as much weight loss.
11: Doctor, what can GLP-1 users do to prevent those side effects?
16: So here's the quick list. Have smaller, more frequent meals. Remember, the stomach is not emptying as fast. So we've got to eat slowly and stop when we feel full. Otherwise, the stomach gets overfull and we can start with nausea and vomiting. It's important to steer clear of greasy fried foods because they too delay the stomach from emptying. Very sugary or spicy foods often will worsen nausea and diarrhea. Staying hydrated actually goes a long way to reducing side effects. And muscle loss can be limited by adding protein to meals and doing resistance training with either bands or lightweights. And I'm deeply concerned because I don't think nearly enough people know this information.
11: And so finally, what happens when people stop taking these GLP-1s?
16: So according to Novo Nordisk, now that's the company that makes Ozempic, they reported that 2/3 of the weight came back within 1 year of stopping the drug. And along with it, the blood pressure, cholesterol, and sugar levels went back toward their old levels. But check out this study from Harvard. They looked at tens of thousands of users in the real world who'd stopped GLP-1s. Lo and behold, they found only 1/3 regained the weight. 1/3 held their weight steady, and 1/3 actually continued to lose weight. But here's a concerning study from the British Medical Journal. They found that the weight came back 4 times more quickly after stopping weight loss medications than it did after stopping behavioral programs. So something's going on there that seems to upregulate our weight gain. Now, GLP-1s, these are not standalone drugs. They need to be combined with diet and exercise, or you can be sure those pounds will come flying right back once the drugs are stopped.
11: Dr. Gorfinkel, thank you.
16: Many thanks for having me.
11: That is Dr. Iris Gorfinkel, family physician and clinical researcher. She joins us every Monday afternoon. And that just about does it for us here at All Points West. Thank you for tuning in. If you're a fan of the footy, well, Iran takes on New Zealand in the World Cup in just a matter of minutes. And speaking of New Zealand, we'll leave you now with this song by Lord that feels fitting now that we have our first trillionaire. I've never

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0: Thank you, Dan. This is CBC Radio 1 in British Columbia. Updating the overseas market numbers, the Nikkei in Tokyo up 87, a small rise. The Hong Kong Hang Seng down 348, 1.5% lower. The FTSE Index in London up 0.5%, 66 points higher. The Frankfurt DAX up 0.5%, 137 points up. Oil is down. It keeps sliding on news of a deal between Iran and the U.S. $3.75 lower. West Texas Intermediate now at $77 a barrel. Natural gas unchanged at $3.15. Gold up $16.60 an ounce at $4,368.20. Lumber at $630 per thousand board feet. And the Canadian dollar at 71.36 cents U.S. Now Sterling Afford has the marine weather forecast.
1: Well, Strait of Georgia, north of Nanaimo, strong wind warning in effect. Wind northwest 10 to 20 knots, except southwest 20 near Qualicum Beach. Strait of Georgia, south of Nanaimo, gale warning in effect. Wind northwest 10 to 15 knots, except southwest 5 to 15, south of Tsawwassen early this morning. Harrow Strait, strong wind warning in effect. Wind southwest 15 to 25 knots, except west 30 over southern sections. Juan de Fuca Strait, central strait and east entrance, gale warning in effect. Wind west 30 to 40 knots. Juan de Fuca Strait, west entrance, strong wind warning in effect. Wind west 20 knots this morning. Johnston Strait, gale warning in effect. Wind northwest 20 to 30 knots this morning. Queen Charlotte Strait, strong wind warning in effect. Wind northwest 15 to 20 knots this morning. West Coast Vancouver Island North, gale warning in effect. Wind northwest 15 to 20 knots, increasing the northwest 25 early this morning, except northwest 35 south of Brooks Peninsula today. And West Coast Vancouver Island South, gale warning in effect. Wind northwest 15 to 25 knots, increasing the northwest 30 to 40 late this morning.
0: Thank you, Sterling. 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
2: The Cultus Lake Water Park in the Fraser Valley will be closed for the next 2 days for an investigation. 12 middle school students were sent to hospital yesterday after an electrical incident near one of the water slides. And a man convicted of lighting vehicles on fire and shooting at the Colwood home of singer A.P. Dillon has been ordered deported. Abhijit Singh Kingra says the Bishnoi gang will kill him if he returns to India, and he plans to appeal the deportation order.
0: In the weather today for Greater Victoria, the Southern Gulf Islands, East Coast and inland Vancouver Island, mostly sunny and windy today. Winds gusting to 80 kilometers per hour near the Juan de Fuca Strait and 50 near the Georgia Strait. For the West Coast, meanwhile, fog and drizzle this morning. Skies clearing in the afternoon with winds gusting to 70 kilometers per hour in the afternoon as well. And for the North Island, cloudy with a chance of showers in the morning, a mix of sun and clouds in the afternoon. We can expect highs across the region between 16 and 23 degrees. And Sterling, how is it looking out there at the moment?
1: Well, a light rain shower and 12 degrees Celsius in Port Hardy, but mainly clear everywhere else, really sitting between the 14 and 16 degree mark mostly, but getting up to 18 at the moment in Qualicum Beach.
0: And on the BC ferries at the moment, the 6 o'clock from Swartz Bay to Tsawwassen has a quarter of the vehicle deck space free. In Nanaimo, the 6:15 from Departure Bay is the same. It has a quarter of the deck space free. And the 7:45 from Duke Point Nanaimo has 45% of the deck space still available. It's a minute before 6 on this Tuesday morning, June 16th. This is On the Island on CBC Radio 1. Coming up in our next half hour of the program, we're going to talk about the dropping price of oil and the global supply as the Strait of Hormuz is set to reopen now that the U.S. and Iran both say an agreement to reopen the strait is coming, and a peace plan being worked out that will be signed in Switzerland, we're told, on Friday. We'll hear from energy analyst Joe Kalnan at the Canadian Global Affairs Institute coming up after World Report.

0: coral reefs. All the corals are different colors. When these happen, you go down, they're all white.
1: Craig Dahlgren is executive director of the Perry Institute for Marine Science. He's seen how heat drives this coral bleaching. It's not a death sentence if there's relief, but a powerful El Nino is here.
0: You would think that the ones that survive through the heat once, they're going to be the ones that can survive again, but not when they just get hit over and over again like this.
1: And then there's climate change. From burning fossil fuels, heat gets trapped in our atmosphere, and oceans absorb most of it.
2: Every degree of warming that we can avoid from climate change matters.
1: A call to action to save these coastal ecosystems that support marine life, boost fishing economies, and protect shorelines. Anand Ram, CBC News, Toronto.
3: 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I'm Marcia Young.
4: Thank you, Marcia. I'm Gregor Hragi in Victoria. This is On the Island. Coming up this hour, BC remains the province with the highest number of opioid deaths, even as the number of deaths continues to fall. We will hear from Dr. Paxton Bach of the BC Centre on Substance Use in our next half hour. But first, we're going to talk about the prospects for gas prices to come down and the world falling price of oil with an energy analyst next. It's 11 minutes after 6 o'clock, and Liz MacArthur is back with the local news headlines.
5: The Greater Victoria School Board voted to restore program funding that was cut earlier this year by the single appointed trustee. The trustees plan to call another special meeting this summer ahead of October civic elections. And farmers in Northeast BC oppose the NDP government's plan to build another dam on the Peace River. BC Hydro will begin a technical review of Site E and is also looking at a large dam project near Butte Inlet, northeast of Powell River.
4: In the weather today, it's going to be mainly sunny over Greater Victoria, the Southern Gulf Islands, East Coast and Inland Vancouver Island. Windy as well, with winds gusting to 80 kilometers per hour near the Juan de Fuca Strait, 50 near the Georgia Strait. On the West Coast, meanwhile, some fog and drizzle this morning. Skies clearing in the afternoon, with winds gusting to 70 kilometers an hour. And on the North Island, cloudy with a chance of showers in the morning, but a mix of sun and clouds in the afternoon. Highs across the region today between 16 and 23 degrees. And Sterling, how's it looking out there right now?
6: Well, 12 degrees Celsius with a light rain shower at the moment in Port Hardy. Temperatures mostly sitting 13 to 16 degrees across the rest of the region and mainly sunny, including much of Greater Victoria, partly cloudy in the Victoria Harbour because of a fog bank that's just blown in, but that's blowing through. 18 degrees Celsius right now in Qualicum Beach.
4: And on the BC ferries right now, the 7 o'clock from Swartz Bay to Sawasin is half full. The 6:15 from Departure Bay and Nanaimo has a quarter of the deck space free. This is On the Island on CBC Radio 1. It's 12 minutes after 6 o'clock. After the U.S. and Iran announced a deal to end their war and reopen the Strait of Hormuz, markets spiked and oil prices fell. But there's a lot that still needs to be done before shipments of oil and gas in the Gulf return to normal levels. Joe Kalnan is an energy analyst with the Canadian Global Affairs Institute, and we've reached him this morning in Calgary. Joe, good morning.
7: Of course. Thanks for having me on.
4: How might the resumption of shipping through the Strait of Hormuz actually work?
7: Well, there's many things we really don't know at this point. We really don't know what the agreement between the United States and Iran actually says. The U.S. administration and the Iranian regime have been saying very different things about what this agreement says, specifically about control over the Strait of Hormuz and really who will be administering it. For example, I believe the Iranians say that it'll be 60 days of free shipping and then they and the Omanis will take over basically control over the strait, whereas the United States is saying that it'll become a free and open strait once more for international shipping. So those are two very different things, which imply very different things about what reopening will look like. We also have the private players who are still hesitant to re-enter the strait. They're still concerned about the possibility that hostilities will flare up again.

0: So in terms of what reopening really looks like, it's still quite a bit of unsure kind of situation here. So I don't think that we'll be seeing a full reopening imminently, but we could see a substantial resumption of flows nevertheless.
1: Okay, and so what about time-wise? I know this is an unfair question, but are we talking sort of weeks or months rather than days then, presumably?
0: I think if we're talking about getting back up to full flows, it would probably take months. It could take weeks to get up to, you know, let's say 50% capacity. This is just completely spitballing here. And that's because it's not only the number of ships that can go through the strait. It's also bringing up the amount of production that was shut in upstream, bringing that back online. It's making sure the facilities, such as LNG facilities, crude oil loading terminals, making sure all of those are able to be brought up to capacity relatively soon. There's lots of questions along the supply chain here for on that side of things. And then also the question of who will be administering the strait, what sort of requirements will they be putting on ships that transit, and whether the authorities for the bodies controlling this have the capacity to actually rubber stamp each one of these cargoes, because this isn't something that's happened before in the strait.
1: What about the price of oil? Would you expect it to continue to fall? I'm just looking right now. West Texas Intermediate's at about $78 a barrel. It wasn't that many weeks ago. It was, I think, above 100. I mean, can we expect the price of oil and then perhaps the price at the pumps to follow shortly? Or what will you be watching for when it comes to prices that consumers are paying?
0: I think as long as missiles aren't flying in the strait, we can anticipate prices to continue falling. As long as this peace deal holds, even if the Iranians turn out to have complete control over the strait, then we'll be seeing prices falling, because that'll be a market improvement in the amount of oil flowing through the strait. And the world has turned out to be much, much more resilient to this shock than we expected. This is actually probably one of the most unexpected parts of the whole thing, is that oil prices didn't go higher, and that the whole global oil system was able to absorb this fairly well. So, I think we can anticipate oil prices continuing to at least plateau at this point and likely decline if we're not seeing more missiles flying in the region.
1: Were other major hit industries as resilient? Or I'm thinking of natural gas and fertilizer in particular. They received a lot of the headlines. How are they affected by this, Joe?
0: Well, I'm not sure about fertilizer specifically, but I can tell you that this wasn't anywhere close to the 2022 gas crisis that was caused by Russia cutting off Europe. Again, this was much more resilience. I'd say Asia was hit much more directly than Europe this time around, or North America. So overall, this turned out to not be as big of a crisis as we were expecting. I'd have to get back to you on the specifics where it comes to something like fertilizer. Of course, there was some supply crunch and concerns about the availability of feedstock, but overall, this wasn't quite as big as we were expecting.
1: And so what might be the potential long-term changes to energy markets as a result of this war? I suppose it's a bit soon to say, but any thoughts on what might be the longer-term downfield, so to speak, implications?
0: Well, I'd say that what this shows is that Iran still has its military in place. It still has the ability to shut down the Strait of Hormuz. Effectively, it has control over the oil flows through that region. So that is the big change. We can expect that Iran will be exerting that control, using it to extract revenues from shipping through that strait, and also having that constant kind of sword of Damocles over the oil facilities in the region. Those are the big things that have shifted here. And that, therefore, means that it's not quite as trustworthy now going forward. Getting oil and gas supplies from the region isn't quite as easy to wrap your head around, because there's now this huge energy security risk that could rise up at any point if Iran decides to use this this card for various geopolitical purposes. So countries in Asia, which currently have long-term contracts in the region, when they're thinking about either pouring in more investment into the infrastructure in the region to export more energy to Asia, or alternatively just signing contracts, they're going to be thinking about this. And they're going to be asking for probably steeper discounts on their investments in the region. And I think that could really change things. That could make some place like Canada much more competitive longer term, because we have the argument that we do not have our oil and natural gas going through a choke point like the Strait of Hormuz.
1: Joe, thanks for joining us this morning. Good to have you with us.
0: Yeah, thanks for having me on.
1: Joe Kalman is an energy analyst with the Canadian Global Affairs Institute. He spoke to us from Calgary. It's 20 minutes after 6 o'clock now. This is On the Island. The federal government released its latest toxic drug statistics yesterday. We've heard from health officials about the report, which found the Canada Border Service Agency seized less fentanyl in 2025 than in 2024. Canada's fentanyl czar, Kevin Brosseau, commented on the statistics when asked by a reporter.
2: I'm also wondering, Mr. Brosseau, what you make of the information that in the year since you've been appointed czar, the CBSA has seized less fentanyl in 2025 than it had in 2024.
3: Yeah, that's a good question, and you know, recognizing, of course, where CBSA seizures happen in coming through largely through mail and courier services, etc. I think it's a slight decrease. From my perspective, the drug trade in this country is largely domestic production and for domestic consumption. So I guess I'd say that, you know, and I look forward to engaging directly with the president of the CBSA to find out more around her views associated there too. But the amount of seizures and arrests that are occurring across the country, those are going on unabated. So maybe that means that particular method of transmission is being diverted in a different way. In many cases, you find where you look. And one of the follow-ups I'll have with CBSA is to say, okay, are you looking in the same places, or are you looking at other places potentially that other paths of importation are being followed?
1: That was Canada's fentanyl czar, Kevin Brosseau, at a press conference following the release of opioid data in Ottawa yesterday. And we'll have more on the declining number of opioid deaths in our next half hour. It is 22 minutes after 6 o'clock now. This is On the Island. A small stone spear, traditional stone tools, and a pair of intricately woven snowshoes. For nearly 100 years, these cultural artifacts were kept at the Royal BC Museum here in Victoria, but they belonged to the late Frank Seymour, a member of the Kleitli-Tene First Nation. His ancestor, Joshua, went on a journey to bring them home, and he met with CBC's Hannah Peterson in the basement of the Exploration Place in Prince George to tell her more.
4: So the artifacts belong to Frank Seymour, who was my grandfather's great uncle, and that would make him my great great great uncle. So when I told my son, who came with me to pick up the items in Victoria, I told him they belonged to his great great great great uncle, which shows that long lineage. And Frank Seymour had a KO, which is now known as trap lines, but the KO would have been a section of the territory that the family would have governed. And his KO was transferred to my grandfather because Frank didn't have any children, so he gave it to my grandfather. You know, with these artifacts, it can really show the types of tools that my ancestors used. And this is actually, you know, somebody who's directly related to my lineage of ancestors, and how it was built pre-contact. And this is such a cool learning tool that we've never had within the territory.
5: What does it mean to you to have your family's artifacts back home?
4: It's been a long time coming, and it's great to hold something that one of my ancestors have held, and to wonder the stories in the hands that have touched the artifacts. But it's good to bring them home and reconnect them to our people so that our people have a connection to our ancestors. The first time I heard about the artifacts, it came through the community engagement with the Community Treaty Council. Kleitli-Tene was one of the First Nations to join the new treaty negotiations with BC and Canada in the 90s. And when we were discussing outstanding issues, the artifacts had come up in that conversation. And it was my my great auntie Violet who did discuss the snowshoes. And she always discussed how the snowshoes were made so intricate, and she remembers the beautiful patterns. And that kind of put me down this path to hopefully bring the artifacts home, which was which the RBCM had stated this was one of the quickest repatriations they ever had.
5: Why? Why was it so quick?
4: Just with my past within the museum and being able to bring everyone together, so that includes the family, one of the closest relatives to Frank Seymour, the Nation, was very accommodating. Exploration Place was extremely accommodating, and so was the RBCM. So it was the partnerships and the relationships that we have built over time that really made the transition easy.
6: Hi, I'm Chad Lanius, the acting curator at the Exploration Place. This is something that we're going to thankfully see more and more and more of in the coming years and decades, is the repatriation of these objects to the communities that they belong in. And that's for the better of everyone, including the museums that have let go of them from their collections. We find out so much more about these items when they're back in their home community with the people who know most about them. And you know, the fact of the matter is that a lot of the time these objects came to those museums under pretty shady circumstances, and thankfully that is starting to be righted, but it's definitely a slow process.
4: The Seymour family is going to be working with the museum, and we're going to develop a grade 4 social studies curriculum that we hope that through the Drex Foundation will bring more students into the museum to look at the artifacts, because we realize that these artifacts can fulfill a certain commitment that's needed within the local curriculum, and this is the first step to really giving the students that true understanding, and hopefully one day to find more artifacts like this for the nation.
1: That was Laidley Tenay member Joshua Seymour and Chad Hellenius with the Exploration Place, speaking with Hannah Peterson in Prince George. It's 26 minutes after 6. This is On the Island. Somersets is a folk duo from Northern Ontario. They've announced a new album due to drop in August, and it's described as, quote, a complicated love letter to the Northern Ontario and small-town Canadian identity. From that album, here's the brand new single simply called Canada.

0: This is CBC News from Victoria. It's 6:30 right now. It's 17 degrees and mainly sunny at the Victoria Airport. Good morning, I'm Liz MacArthur. Reinstated Greater Victoria School Board trustees voted to bring back funding for programs cut under the appointed trustee. They made the decision at their first meeting back last night. As Emily Fagan reports, the main focus of the meeting was on reversing or pausing changes made since the trustees were fired in early 2025.
1: At their first meeting back, school board trustees focused on restoring bylaws from January 2025, before BC's education minister fired and replaced them with an appointed trustee. They also voted to bring back funding for middle school music, the Pathways Partnership Career Program, and early childhood education. The funding for these programs were cut by the appointed trustee. The majority also voted to table proposed changes by the appointed trustee to how trustees are elected, due to what trustee Rob Painter says are serious concerns with the bylaw and how consultation on it was done. Board Chair Nicole Duncan says she's glad the board could help keep program funding for students.
2: Student programming is the last thing that we want to cut, and so we work really hard to find alternatives to be able to reallocate money to those student programs.
1: She expects the board will call a special meeting during the summer to address more issues before the fall election. Emily Fagan, CBC News, Victoria.
0: A 14-year-old student whose school field trip will be at Cultus Lake Water Park next week says reports of some students' hospitalization yesterday were scary to hear. Matthew Deary says what happened was terrible and he's now no longer sure if he still wants to go.
3: I really want to know what happened there, but like, I don't really want to go on Monday unless like they figure out what happened and like fix the problem.
0: A dozen students from Minicata Middle School were hospitalized yesterday after what's being described by officials as an electrical incident. The cause remains unclear, but the park says it involved a railing next to the 0-60 water slide attraction. The park will be closed for at least the next 2 days for the investigation. Farmers in northeastern BC are criticizing the NDP government's plan to study building a fourth dam on the Peace River. Matt Preprose files this report.
4: Site E would just be madness.
5: Ken Boone is president of the Peace Valley Landowner Association. He says farmers are still dealing with the loss of thousands of acres of northeast BC's best farmland, now underwater behind the John Horgan Dam, formerly known as Site C, after more than doubling in cost to $16 billion and flooding out indigenous cultural sites and wildlife habitat. Boone says the era of building megadams in BC should be over.
4: On every level, hydro dams just don't make sense anymore. The impacts are too enormous.
5: BC Energy Minister Adrian Dix disagrees, saying firm electricity needs to come from somewhere as the province looks to meet a projected 50% increase in power demand by 2050.
6: Large hydro is good for the climate. Large hydro is good for the economy.
5: Dix says any decision to build a fourth dam on the Peace River is far from being made, but that the province and BC Hydro will start studying the idea in the coming months. Matt Preprost, CBC News, Fort St. John.
0: BC Hydro is also looking at a dam project on the Hamathco River near Butte Inlet, northeast of Powell River. The Victoria Fire Department was called out to reports of smoke at a historic temple in Chinatown yesterday afternoon. It happened around 2:45. Crews extinguished a fire burning on the top floor of the Tam Kung Temple on Government Street. Most of the damage was contained to that floor, except for water and smoke damage on the two floors below. The cause is under investigation. The temple is the oldest Chinese temple in Canada and has been at the site since 1876. It was designated a National Historic Site last year. The Bay Street Bridge will be closed overnight three times this week. The City of Victoria says the bridge will be closed for vehicles and pedestrians from 7 o'clock tonight to 7 a.m. Tomorrow and Thursday night as well. The intersection of Tyee Road and Bay Street will also be closed today and tomorrow during those times. The city says people living nearby will likely hear milling, paving work, and other heavy equipment during the closures. Outside of those three overnight closures this week, the bridge remains fully open. And the Canadian Space Agency has awarded a $500,000 contract to the Langley-based firm Space Dirt. It will conduct a 10-month study on managing lunar soil and harvesting lunar resources. Space Dirt builds autonomous equipment for extreme environments on Earth, and now they're designing the dump trucks of the moon. Sean Riddell is the CEO of Space Dirt.
7: The platform we're working on is about a 250-kilogram rover, a four-wheeled unit that just has a dump bed on it, and it can haul about 250 to 500 kilograms of material, depending on the configuration or where you're using it.
0: He says the first goal is proving the technology on Earth, and he hopes to see activity on the moon in the late 2030s. It's 6:35, and that's the CBC News from Victoria.
8: Thank you, Liz. This is MacArthur at the news desk. Well, let's stick to the 2020s for now. How's the weather forecast shaping up for this Tuesday morning, June 16th?
0: A very windy across our listening area today. For Greater Victoria, the Southern Gulf Islands, East and Inland Vancouver Island, mainly sunny and windy with gusts to 80 kilometers an hour near the Juan de Fuca Strait and 50 near the Georgia Strait. For West Vancouver Island, fog and drizzle this morning, skies clearing this afternoon, and winds gusting up to 70 kilometers an hour this afternoon. For North Vancouver Island, cloudy with a chance of showers this morning, turning into a mix of sun and cloud this afternoon. The high to 21 in Victoria, 23 on East Vancouver Island, and 16 on the North Island.
8: And Sterling, how's it looking out there right now?
9: Well, right now across Vancouver Island, the Gulf Islands, and Sunshine Coast, it's now mostly cloudy and 12 degrees Celsius in Port Hardy, but primarily sunny everywhere else, with temperatures between 13 and 16 degrees Celsius. Partly cloudy in the Victoria Harbor, where a bit of fog is blowing through, low cloud cover, but you can see all the edges of it. 18 degrees in Qualicum Beach.
8: And on the BC ferries, the 7 o'clock from Swartz Bay to Tsawwassen is half full. The 7:45 from Duke Point Nanaimo is the same. This is on the island. On CBC Radio 1, it's 24 minutes before 7 o'clock. Drug deaths in BC continue their downward trend. And as we've just learned, that trend is also a national one. According to the latest statistics released by Health Canada, opioid overdose deaths dropped by nearly a quarter last year compared to 2024. In fact, they're at their lowest point since before the pandemic. Health officials say it's a sign that evidence-based drug policy works. Our next guest, an addictions researcher, has a few caveats to add to those claims. Dr. Paxton Bach is the BC Center, or is at the BC Center on Substance Use as co-medical director. Dr. Bach, good morning. Thanks for joining us.
10: Thanks for having me, Gregor.
8: In this downward trend, what do you see in terms of the underlying causes or reasons?
10: Yeah, I think there's a few important points to make about it. First off, obviously any reduction is a good thing. And this is a reduction that we're seeing across North America and it has been sustained now for more than a year. It is still important to note that in British Columbia, 4 people per day, every day, are dying of a toxic drug death. So we're by no means through this crisis. But obviously, it's positive news that it's moving in this direction. I think that one of the real important takeaways here is like I said, first off, that a decrease is positive, but we have a long ways to go. And also noting that while deaths are decreasing, we're actually seeing more overdoses, more EMS calls for overdoses than we ever have before.
8: Okay.
10: We're still seeing a lot of events happening out there. We're still seeing a lot of harm ensuing out there. It's just that we are finally starting to see a downturn in the number of people actually dying of these overdose events.
8: Well, now, how do you fit those two together? If we're having more overdoses but fewer deaths, does that say something about the toxicity of the drugs or the effectiveness of the response and general awareness? Or is there a way of making those two make sense?
10: Yeah, trying to reconcile it. Yeah, there's probably a couple of contributors. I think that when we look at the overall contributors to this decrease in drug deaths we're seeing across the country, there's a few things that are most likely to be contributing to that. And first and foremost, it's a change in the drug supply. We are seeing a little bit less potency or unpredictability in terms of the fentanyl in the drug supply, and that's probably playing a role here. However, it's being supplemented now with other substances. There's other agents finding their way in the drug supply, other sedatives, primarily animal tranquilizers and benzodiazepines, which are all other sedating medications that are non-opioids that are having really unpredictable effects for people who are using drugs. So we are seeing really complicated, prolonged overdoses that can still result in a lot of medical complications, if not actual death itself. To your point, one of the other probably key contributors to this downturn that we're seeing across the country is also felt to be take-home naloxone programs. So we've shipped more than 2.5 million naloxone kits in BC since the beginning of this crisis and many more across the country. And that's probably the single most significant harm reduction or policy intervention that we've managed to put in place that's probably playing a role here as well.
8: So So there's so much debate over drug policy and to what extent and in what indeed in what direction that affects numbers like this. Is it possible that this is much, if not more so, dependent on supply side dynamics?
10: Yeah, I think that that's exactly it. I think that there's still lots of important discussions to be had around our policy decisions. But when you look at this decrease, this is happening in almost every jurisdiction across North America. So it's pretty difficult to point at any particular policy intervention as a really significant contributor here. It is largely driven by those supply side changes. But there's still a lot of opportunity for us to be having those discussions, be talking thoughtfully about our drug policy, to be talking thoughtfully about harm reduction interventions, treatment changes to access to treatment in our province and elsewhere. Yeah. There's much work to still be done.
8: Okay, so point well taken that there's much work to be done, and it is important to talk about these policies. I guess I just wonder, though, with the broader trends sweeping backwards and forth, if it makes it difficult or maybe to some extent impossible to gauge the effectiveness of any policy, you know, whether it's decriminalization or access to safer supply or supervised consumption or take your pick, and base its success or lack thereof based on the number of deaths. Should we treat those policies and try to judge them independent of the number of overdose deaths?
10: Yeah, I mean, I still think we can still do that work. I think that one of the key considerations here, we talk about the overdose crisis like it's one entity, it's one issue. It's actually 1,000 different crises playing out in different communities and different populations across Canada and North America, and the response is to help reduce harm and prevent deaths and improve quality of life in every one of those populations are going to be a bit different. So it's unlikely that we're going to find a lot of policy changes that are going to have sweeping effects across every vulnerable population. But we can look at in those different communities, in those different settings, in those different populations, ask what's working there, ask what we can scale elsewhere, and look at what's not working as well and how we might adjust that.
8: I understand addiction rates are also relatively consistent, and you're a co-lead on the Road to Recovery program, which tries to simplify how people access recovery services. And I understand it's also a fairly new program, but any signs of success you're looking for with it specifically?
10: Yeah. So I think that there's a couple of things there. First off, like you said, addiction rates of substance use throughout this crisis have not changed dramatically. This has never been a crisis that's been driven by exploding rates of substance use. Rather, this has to do with the drug supply itself, how quickly it has evolved, and the increasing consequences of using. But that being said, I think there's a lot of opportunity here to look at our treatment system, to look at how it functions and how we can improve that system. And that's really what Road to Recovery has been about. Essentially, the principle of Road to Recovery is trying to make access to treatment easy. Trying to build a fluid and comprehensive system that makes access to treatment easy. And what we've seen in Vancouver, at least, and this is a program that's being scaled to the rest of the province, but in Vancouver, we've seen, for instance, an example of wait times for withdrawal management or detox beds have changed from 2 to 3 weeks to 2 to 3 days with the implementation of the Road to Recovery program. And we're evaluating a lot of other medium and long-term outcomes for people who are flowing through this program and seeing some really impactful changes.
8: Well, Dr. Buck, we're out of time, but thanks for taking the time. Good to have you with us.
10: Thanks for having me.
8: Dr. Paxton Bach is the BC Centre on Substance Use co-medical director. It's 16 minutes before 7 o'clock. This is On the Island. There's the bell. The markets are open, and Crystalie Ramlikan is at the CBC Business Desk.
11: Good morning. Bell Canada's parent company, BCE, is cutting another almost 700 jobs as part of a reorganizational effort that began late last year. The cuts include about 230 unionized roles, and in most cases, employees are being offered voluntary separation packages. Bell Media is not impacted. Bell cut nearly 700 jobs as well last November, mostly non-unionized management positions from a across the country. Last October, the company announced it was seeking to find $1.5 billion in savings by 2028 through a company-wide transformation. In 2024, BCE also slashed 9% of its workforce, affecting about 4,800 jobs. The shakeup saw the company offload dozens of radio stations and end multiple television newscasts. The company has seen a dip in profit compared to last year, but it now expects to generate more revenue from AI as it moves forward with plans to build a cluster of data centers. And staying on telecoms, the CRTC has again issued warnings to Bell and TELUS over fees. The regulator says could be in violation of its new policy prohibiting telecoms from charging customers when they activate, change, or cancel plans. The CRTC says Bell and TELUS have until tomorrow to confirm they have stopped charging the fees. Last month, the commission warned Bell a new $40 device handling fee could violate the policy, and TELUS introduced a $15 fee last week for customers switching to a new SIM card, which also quickly drew the regulator's attention. Next, Fox is buying streaming pioneer Roku in a $22 billion deal. Roku will continue to run as an open, partner-friendly platform, and there appears to be no immediate changes that customers will see. The two companies say combined, they will become the third largest player in U.S. television by share of viewing. The deal will give Fox access to more than 100 million global households, along with the Roku channel and its first-party data. Fox oversees a massive sports, news, and entertainment network, as well as Tubi, which it acquired in 2020. If this deal closes, Fox will control more of what viewers watch, how they discover it, and how it gets monetized. It still needs approval from shareholders and regulatory approval. And for a final story, Cineplex is raising the prices of its CineClub memberships for the first time since launching the program. Starting July 15th, the cinema chain will start charging customers $10.99 for monthly memberships, or just over $120 a year for annual memberships. Since it launched CineClub in 2021, it has been charging members $9.99 per month, or just over $110 per year. And member price tickets will increase from $9.99 to $10.99. Cineplex says the changes will help keep the program sustainable. Cineplex is also changing the number of scene points members receive when redeeming movie tickets. So instead of 50 points for each redeemed monthly member ticket, earning is based on the current Scene Plus earn rate. So 3 points for every dollar spent on a regular movie ticket and 6 points for every dollar spent on a premium movie ticket. And the changes will also alter how members can use the program for event screenings. And that's your business news for now. I'm Crystalie Ramlakhan.
8: Thank you, Crystalie. 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The Dow up 322 at 51,993, and the NASDAQ up 54 at 26,738. The Canadian dollar is trading at 71.38 cents U.S. That's down 0.06 of a cent. Oil, West Texas Intermediate, keeps sliding lower, $3.06 lower at 77.69. As news of the U.S.-Iran peace deal percolates. Brent crude, by the way, slipping as well, $2.69 lower at $80.48. Natural gas up 3 cents at $3.18. Gold up $7.10 an ounce at $4,358.70. The price of lumber is trading at $630 per thousand board feet. And the daily CO2 reading is at 431. 0.57 parts per million, up from 430.07 parts per million a year earlier.

0: It's 11 minutes before 7 o'clock now. This is On the Island on CBC Radio 1. Well, Parliament will break for the summer on Friday. That means it's a busy week ahead in Ottawa as the government tries to push through the last of its agenda. For a closer look at where things stand now in the House and in federal politics in general, we're joined by Laura Osman, a federal politics reporter at The Logic in Ottawa. Laura, good morning.
1: Good morning, Gregor.
0: So in this last week, the Liberals are focused on big tech. Can you give us a recap of their main moves?
1: Yeah, I think this goes back just a little bit further to the beginning of the month when they released their AI for All strategy. It's sort of half industrial strategy aimed at getting Canadian businesses to adopt AI, boost productivity, develop the technology here in Canada, and then half social license strategy, trying to get people to actually trust the technology. And there's two main pieces of legislation that they were using to do that. We got our first look at the first one last week. This is the Digital Safety Act. This is the one that bans kids' access to social media before they turn 16, unless the platform can prove that it's a safe place for kids.
0: Right.
1: It also creates a new regulator with the power to slap big fines on big tech companies and binding orders, and that will be the regulating body that decides whether platforms are safe or not. And so that's a big move for Canada to make at this point. And then, you know, secondly, just yesterday afternoon, we got a look at new privacy legislation that the government is putting forward to update Canada's antiquated privacy laws, which were written before Facebook was founded. You know, it was a different time, It was a different world. And so this new law aims to give Canadians more control over their data. Changes the way that companies can gather that data and what they can do with it once they have it. And so these are two sort of ways to regulate this technology and regulate big tech. And our friends to the south in Washington don't love it when other countries try to regulate their tech firms. And so that's happening sort of at a crucial time for trade negotiations with the U.S. And we'll have to wait and see exactly how they sort of respond. But we know that Prime Minister Mark Carney is going to be sitting around a table with President Donald Trump this week, as well as several major big tech CEOs in France, along with other G7 leaders, talking about how to regulate the internet, keep it safe for kids. The U.S. is a bit of an outlier on this issue. Canada's at a really crucial time for these trade talks. So it'll be interesting to see how Mark Carney kind of navigates that conversation.
0: Okay. And what else does the government need to finalize still but before the break?
1: Yeah, they have a whole lot of stuff they would like to get done before the break and not a lot of time to do it. So they were sitting, I think, in Parliament till about midnight last night, grinding through some of these issues. We know there is, for example, the government's spring economic update bill that includes a whole bunch of stuff that was part of that update just a few weeks ago. They would love to get that passed. It includes things like tax changes, money transfers, things that you don't really want to leave sitting until the fall. There's another bill as well that includes some bits and bobs from the last budget that I'm sure they would love to get through, considering that budget was back in November. Mm. One bill would create a big pot of money of about $1.7 billion for provinces to access for housing initiatives, and provinces would really like access to that money. So the government would really like to pass that bill. Yeah. And there's a few that are making their way through the Senate as well. We heard a pretty impassioned plea from the Justice Minister for the Senate to pass a new bill that has some other tech implications, including criminalizing things like sexualized deepfakes. And, you know, people are being victimized by those crimes. So they would like to get that legislation moving also.
0: What does it all tell you then about Carney's priorities through the summer months?
1: I think the bills that were most recently tabled are the ones that are going to give us a clue about what we might be hearing on the summer barbecue circuit from the government. You know, the online safety one, especially, because this is something that the government knows could be contentious. It's something that parents are very passionate about. Parents spend a lot of time thinking about how to keep their kids safe online. Mm-hmm. And so the government wants to know if Canadians are on side with their approach, you know, if they got this bill right, so that they can either move forward with confidence in the fall or perhaps suggest some changes. So I expect we're going to be hearing about that. There's another bill that was recently tabled about forced labor. And this is one that aims to sort of weed out products that were made with forced labor or slavery abroad from being imported into Canada. And it was really done at the behest of the United States that threatened countries, including Canada, with more tariffs because of these kinds of products coming into their countries. So as a way to appease the United States, they've tabled this bill. We'll have to see if there's anything else the government can do to kind of get on the U.S.'s good side to the point where they can start having real trade talks, because that July 1st milestone in the Kuzma renegotiation is coming up. And we know those conversations are going to heat up over the summer.
0: We are not quite at the end of the session, as I don't need to tell you, Laura. It's a busy few days ahead of you. But now that we're almost there, any thoughts looking back on how the parties have handled this transition from a minority liberal government to a majority over the course of this session?
1: Yeah, it's been a bit of a tricky transition, I think, for all the parties, including the liberals, the governing liberals, who, you know, we still hear from them sometimes saying things like, you know, the conservatives are holding up this bill or they're filibustering or whatever, as if they've forgotten that they have control right. over the House and the committees. They can move things at their own pace now. Mm-hmm. And they're going to have to take responsibility for that, right? I think that for the opposition parties, it's a fight for relevance, of course, right? We hear less and less from the NDP and the Bloc. Because they no longer hold the balance of power. And for the conservatives, in some respects, we hear from them more because they're not just trying to set their own news agenda anymore with their own priorities. They're weighing in more on the government's agenda and what the government is doing and really serving that sort of opposition role more regularly. And so that's been really interesting to watch how they try to sort of navigate that. But remember that none of the parties really had time to think about how they were going to handle this because it all happened mid-session. So I think that over the summer, they're going to get the chance to go away, strategize, think about things, you know, how they want to use this time without an election hanging over them to perhaps rebuild, build their proper priorities, think about what issues they want to champion in the fall. And we may see them come back with a different strategy when they all return to Ottawa in September.
0: And of course, before the summer, it's not all neatly tied up with a bow and tucked into the envelopes and sent off. I mean, things are hanging, bills and discussions mm-hmm. and so on. What happens to things that don't make it over the finish line in time?
1: Yeah, most of them, you know, they don't disappear by any stretch, but most of them just kind of, as you say, kind of hang in limbo over the summer until MPs return to Ottawa and they can pick these issues back up again. And those have different repercussions for different kinds of bills. You know, there's one bill, for example, that I think the government is going to try to rush through before the end of the summer, Bill C-22, that's been very contentious. There's been a lot of blowback. It's all about, you know, allowing law enforcement to access private information from service providers without a warrant. Big tech firms have really pushed back against it. The government's had a very rough ride with this one. And they could use the summer to sort of reflect on how this has gone and whether they can make changes and how they can smooth the process and come back in the fall fresh with some new ideas. You know, that wouldn't be the worst thing in the world. But of course, they also have the option of trying to push it through last minute, prioritizing it. There's other bills where there's some real, they've created a real sense of urgency. You know, when you think about the online safety bill, for example, they've essentially said with this bill that online spaces are not safe for children and these spaces are completely unregulated at the moment. And so given that Canada is kind of playing catch up to other countries in this respect, I think that, you know, that urgency means that they're going to want to move quickly. So even though I think they want to hear from people over the summer, when they get back in the fall, they're going to want to move really fast on that one.
0: Laura, thanks, as always.
1: Thanks so much for having me, Gregor.
0: Laura Osman is a reporter, a federal politics reporter with The Logic in Ottawa. She spoke to us from our Ottawa studios this morning. It is 2 minutes before 7 o'clock now on this Tuesday morning, June 16th. 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
2: Farmers in northeast BC oppose the NDP government's plan to build another dam on the Peace River. BC Hydro will begin a technical review of Site E and is also looking at a large dam project near Butte Inlet, northeast of Powell River. And the Greater Victoria School Board voted to restore program funding that was cut earlier this year by the single appointed trustee. The trustees plan to call another special meeting this summer ahead of October's civic elections.
0: In the weather today for Greater Victoria, the Southern Gulf Islands, East Coast and inland Vancouver Island, mostly sunny and windy today. Winds gusting to 80 kilometers an hour near the Juan de Fuca Strait, 50 near the Georgia Strait. On the West Coast, meanwhile, foggy and drizzly this morning with skies clearing in the afternoon. Winds gusting to 70 kilometers an hour this afternoon. And on the North Island, a chance of showers this morning, a mix of sun and clouds in the afternoon. We'll have highs across the region between 16 and 23 degrees. It's a minute before 7. And World Report is coming up next.
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2: This is World Report. Good morning. I'm Marcia Young. The Prime Minister is in France for the G7 Leaders Summit today. Mark Carney met with Ukraine's president and unveiled new sanctions against Russia. The measures are the latest in a push to support Ukraine in its ongoing war. Kate McKenna is traveling with the Prime Minister. She has more details.
6: And the tide is turning as expected.
7: Prime Minister Mark Carney announced a new round of sanctions targeting Russia ahead of a meeting with Ukrainian President Volodymyr Zelensky at the G7.
6: And what we see today is unity in the G7, unity behind you.
7: Canada will impose new sanctions targeting Russia's shadow fleet, representing about 160 entities. It's the latest round of support for Ukraine as they regain territory along the front lines.
8: Very much, dear Mark. Thanks to your team and people of Canada for strong support. We really have great allies.
7: Zelensky met this morning with G7 leaders to talk about security and peace in Europe. Ukrainian media is reporting he met privately with the host, French President Emmanuel Macron, and U.S. President Donald Trump ahead of time. Trump says with a tentative deal for Iran, he can now spend time on the other major global conflict, Russia's war in Ukraine.
9: Now that this is finished, we're going to be focusing on that.
7: Yesterday, he said he spoke with both Zelensky and Russian President Vladimir Putin.
9: And I see maybe we can do something there. I really do. I think they're both open to it.
7: Carney has said this G7 will focus largely on geopolitical issues, but diversifying trade is also on the table. He met with the Italian Prime Minister and announced negotiations for Canada to buy jet trainer aircraft from an Italian company. Later, he'll meet with India's Prime Minister, Narendra Modi. It's still not clear whether he'll have an official meeting with Trump. Kate McKenna, CBC News, Evian-les-Bains, France.
2: The federal government will table its updated First Nations Clean Drinking Water Bill this hour. It reportedly removes a provision from a previous version. The clause would have recognized First Nations' right to clean drinking water. That legislation was abandoned when last year's election was called. Today's bill will likely not be debated before the fall. This is the last week before MPs break for the summer. To the Middle East, and the peace deal between Iran and the U.S. is already being tested. Israel's military says Hezbollah fired rockets at troops in southern Lebanon. It comes as former Israeli leader says his country must learn from its past. Crystal Gomansing has more from Jerusalem.
10: And after 2.5 years, all our enemies are still on their feet fighting.
11: Speaking with CBC, former Israeli Prime Minister Ehud Barak says the wars with Iran, Hezbollah and Hamas have been too long, lacked achievable goals, and have no sustainable diplomatic endings. Israeli Prime Minister Benjamin Netanyahu yesterday said troops would remain in Lebanon's south, in Gaza and Syria, for as long as needed as a security buffer. 26 years ago, Barak pulled troops out of Lebanon.
10: Insanity is defined by repeating the same action and expecting a different result.
11: He says solely focusing on fighting Hezbollah and not working with Lebanon's government is a strategic failure. This morning, Israel launched interceptor missiles in ongoing exchanges with Hezbollah. Both sides accused the other of ceasefire violations. Late Monday, Israel Defense Forces say the Iran proxy fired several rockets at troops in southern Lebanon. The IDF also reported taking deadly action against four people it labeled as terrorists approaching soldiers.
10: 1.2 million people now out of their homes. When they will come back and see these flattened places, the pictures will go to the whole world. It will put a stain on Israel.
11: Barak says protecting Israelis is always the right move, but the government must act in ways that enhance security, not harden the resolve of its enemies. Crystal Gomansing, CBC News, Jerusalem.
2: Iran's soccer coach says the team is the most repressed in the World Cup. Iran played its first match of the tournament Monday in Los Angeles. Players were told to leave the U.S. immediately after it was over. Iran's base camp is in Mexico due to visa issues with the U.S. Lindsay Duncombe was at the game. She has the story from on and off the field.
12: Islamic Republic terrorists!
13: Carmen Benjamin maneuvers her wheelchair past protesters as she leaves the Los Angeles stadium. Like those protesters, she sees the Iranian national soccer team as a tool of the Islamic regime, the one she fled decades ago.
14: So we were against the team. We wanted New Zealand to win. And there were lots of supporters for Iran's, against Iran's team.
13: Benjamin snuck in the sun and lion flag, a symbol of pre-revolutionary Iran. FIFA bans political symbols, and the Iranian national team had said it would stop play if the sun and lion were visible. But protests didn't impact the play, and the soccer was dramatic. New Zealand scored first, just 7 minutes in, kicking off a wild back and forth that saw Iran come from behind to secure the draw.
15: I thought the Iranian team was playing a little bit sloppy in the first half, but they pulled it together in the second half.
13: Ahmad Amir says Iran played well, considering what it took to get here. The team is staying in Mexico and is only allowed into the United States the day before each match. The Iranian team has two more groups stage matches, one more here in Los Angeles and one in Seattle. There is a small chance if both the United States and Iran finish second in their groups, the teams could face each other in the next round. Lindsay Duncombe, CBC News, Los Angeles.
2: A Canadian federal judge will hear the case of a soccer player from Ghana today. Thomas Partey was denied entry into Canada last Friday. The 32-year-old is awaiting trial on rape and sexual assault charges in England involving three women. Partey is hoping the Canadian court will overturn the decision to keep him out of the country. Ghana plays its first World Cup match against Panama tomorrow in Toronto. Ghana's government has called the situation extremely unfair. At least 12 children are recovering from a frightening experience in BC. They were hurt while standing in line for a ride at a water park east of Vancouver. The students were shocked by electricity after grabbing a metal railing. Andrew Stuenberg is with the Cultus Lake Water Park.
16: We've never had an incident ever occur like this before. It was very unexpected. We want to get to the bottom of it and eliminate any future question marks, any future concerns about this, and we won't open again until we've fully ruled that out.
2: Investigators are looking into why the railing was suddenly electrified. Police say the children's injuries were not life-threatening. Emily Brontë fans, take note. For the first time since 1908, a rare first edition of Wuthering Heights is up for auction, complete with spelling mistakes. This copy has been in a private library since shortly after publication in 1847. Brontë's classic is being sold alongside a copy of her sister Anne's book, Agnes Grey. The pair could go for more than $1 million Canadian. A Mi'kmaq poet is remembering Indigenous children who died at residential schools. The words of Michelle Sillaboy capture the sadness, but also offer a message of healing. As Elizabeth Chu reports, the poem is being recreated in music.
17: You can die properly now, an aria sung in Mi'kmaq by Emma Pennell during a rehearsal in Halifax. The words are by poet Michelle Sillaboy from Wegohama in Cape Breton. It is a prayer to honor Indigenous children who never returned home from residential schools.
18: We mourn again. We mourn again.
17: For Sillaboy, it also underscores the painful past that cannot be forgotten.
18: I don't want these denialists to take over the narrative and erase it.
17: Pennell, a soprano who's part Mi'kmaq, is lending their voice to the cause.
19: In opera, it's some of the most important people in the room at times in the audience.

Coming up this hour, climbing up and on to North America's first tsunami evacuation tower and platform. We'll take a radio tour in our next half hour. But first, homelessness, street disorder, and a lack of support. The mayor of North Cowichan calls it a crisis and wants the province's help. We'll hear from Rob Douglas next.

0: It's 11 minutes after 7 o'clock, and Liz MacArthur has the local news headlines.
1: A man convicted of lighting vehicles on fire and shooting at the Colwood home of singer A.P. Dylan has been ordered deported. Abhijit Singh Kingra says he fears retaliation from the Bishnoi gang if he returns to India and says he'll appeal the deportation order. And the Cultus Lake Water Park in the Fraser Valley will be closed for the next 2 days for an investigation. 12 middle school students were sent to hospital yesterday after an electrical incident near one of the water slides.
0: In the weather today for Greater Victoria, the Southern Gulf Islands, East Coast and inland sections, mainly sunny and windy today, with gusts to 80 kilometers an hour near the Juan de Fuca Strait, 50 near the Georgia Strait. On the West Coast, foggy and drizzly this morning, skies clearing in the afternoon with winds gusting to 70 kilometers an hour. And on the North Island, cloudy with a chance of showers in the morning, a mix of sun and clouds in the afternoon. We'll have high temperatures across the region ranging from 16 to 23 degrees. And Sterling, how does it look out there at the moment?
2: Well, mostly cloudy and 13 degrees Celsius in Port Hardy, but mainly sunny everywhere else. Temperatures mostly 15 to 17 degrees, but getting up to 18 right now in North Cowichan, 19 in Qualicum Beach.
0: On the BC ferries, the 8 o'clock from Swartz Bay to Tsawwassen is half full. The 7:45 from Duke Point Nanaimo has 40% of the deck space still free. This is On the Island on CBC Radio 1. It's 12 minutes after 7 o'clock. Help. That's the single word summary of an 882-word letter that North Cowichan Mayor Rob Douglas just sent to Premier David Eby. Douglas describes a crisis in the Cowichan Valley, with homelessness, street disorder, property damage, and vandalism getting worse, while addiction treatment, psychiatric care, and long-term recovery services are in short supply. North Cowichan needs more temporary housing, treatment facilities, and shelter space, the mayor says. And to find out more about the problems and what he sees as the solutions, we're joined by Mayor Rob Douglas on the phone this morning. Mayor Douglas, good morning.
3: Morning, Gregor.
0: Before we talk about the potential solutions, can you just give us a better sense of the scale of the trouble you're seeing these days in the Cowichan Valley? What did the recent homeless count reveal, first of all?
3: Yeah, there was a point-in-time homeless count done last fall, so that had us up to almost 430 people who are unhoused in the broader Cowichan region right now, but the bulk of those folks are concentrated in an area around North Cowichan, City of Duncan, and Cowichan Tribes lands as well.
0: And that number is growing, and it's safe to say, is it?
3: It's growing, definitely. I mean, we see it in the, the numbers prove it, but then we're seeing it on the street as well.
0: And you say most of the people who are unhoused are staying in and around Duncan and parts of North Cowichan. Any specific areas that are where most of the people are congregating, or is it pretty evenly spread out?
3: Well, there's a few critical areas. One is surrounding our Warmland shelter and our overdose prevention site. So you see a lot of folks in that area. We've got this 200-hectare sensitive ecological area, the Seminose Marsh Conservation Area, and we're seeing more and more encampments being set up there, which has a significant environmental impact, but we're also concerned about the fire risk as well, especially as we get into the drier summer months.
0: And so how are local officials, whether it's fire or anyone else, trying to keep that in check, look after the potential fire risk and environmental challenges in a sensitive ecosystem like Seminose Marsh?
3: Yeah, so for North Cowichan right now,

0: we're spending almost $2 million a year managing these issues, which is a lot for a community of our size. So that does include our fire department responses, but also by law enforcement, policing, as well as cleaning up encampments and other related services.
1: Now,
0: the challenge is we're making these investments every year. They're growing every year. Like even this year, we're in a tough budget year with the loss of the Crofton pulp mill.
1: Mm-hmm.
0: But we've allocated an additional $260,000 to managing these issues. And it'd be one thing to spend all this money and to see these problems getting better, but it's feels like it's the opposite some days.
1: Yeah, I was going to ask you, what is the capacity for municipal governments, regional and local governments to pay for a lot of the necessary response here?
0: Yeah, ultimately it falls on our taxpayers, and we know with the high cost of living, people are struggling. And as I said, we lost the Crofton pulp mill. Our major sawmill is down as well. So there's a lot of workers in our community who are struggling to get by on employment insurance at this time. And to be putting additional tax burden on them to manage these issues is definitely not ideal. I mean, the problem for us as a municipality is we don't have the tools. We're not built to fix these problems. We can break up encampments. We can move people around. But when you're looking at what's really going to fix these problems, whether that's addiction treatment centers or facilities for people with severe mental illness or supportive housing or emergency shelters, that falls squarely within the jurisdiction of the senior levels of government, particularly the province and Island Health and BC Housing. And we'd really like to see them do more. We've had a lot of productive conversations, I'd say, over the last 3.5 years, but it hasn't translated into the action on the ground that our community needs.
1: Now, in writing to the premier, you've made a number of specific suggestions of things you'd like to see the provincial government do in the Cowichan Valley. Can you give us a brief summary of what are some of the specifics?
0: Yeah, I mean, I could have written a letter just to complain, but wanted to offer some actual solutions that we could partner together on. So one of them is pursuing this village-style temporary housing that the city of Duncan has done. Our council has identified that as a priority. However, the province at this time isn't accepting funding applications. So we'd like to see that program reopened. We've also proposed repurposing the existing Cowichan District Hospital as a facility for people with severe addictions and mental health challenges. So the new Quetzal Valley Hospital is going to open about a year's time. The existing hospital has become vacated at that point. It does would require some significant capital investments, but could definitely make a big difference for people struggling out there. We've also got a new treatment recovery facility that opened in the municipality. They're currently limited to 10 beds, but they can double capacity with provincial funding. So we've outlined that as one of our requests. And then we're also would like to work with the province on a new year-round shelter drop-in center, which, that project, all four of them, they're not going to fix this problem overnight, but they could certainly make a big difference.
1: Have you heard any reply from the premier or anyone senior in the provincial government to these specific requests and this specific letter?
0: Yeah, we heard from the premier's office yesterday, which was really good, and going to be heading over to Vancouver, it looks like, on Thursday morning to meet with the premier to sit down and discuss the letter and our requests.
1: I wonder about the community-wide effects, because obviously homelessness and addiction are a crisis for every individual who are unhoused or struggling with this themselves, and that's the biggest struggle. But what about the challenges it causes for local businesses and neighborhoods and everybody who's around them?
0: No, that's right. I mean, there's the tremendous human cost of these folks living on the street struggling, and obviously for their loved ones, it's tough to, or for their families, it's tough to watch your loved ones in a state like that. There is also the local businesses who are being affected. I hear from those folks, and they're compassionate. They want to help, but at the same time, they're dealing with vandalism, property theft, and really having a tough time making a go as a business.
1: Well, Mayor Douglas, we'll stay in touch, perhaps check in after you've had a meeting with the premier. But thanks for joining us this morning. Thanks for being on the radio with us.
0: Yeah, thanks for having me on the show.
1: Rob Douglas is the mayor of North Cowichan. We'd love to hear from you if you live in the Cowichan Valley. What do you make of the crisis, as Mayor Douglas described it, the questions about homelessness, street disorder, property damage, and the lack of sufficient temporary housing, treatment facilities, and shelter space? You can always weigh in with your own thoughts and observations. You can email Victoria at cbc.ca or text us at 250-661-6157.

It's 20 minutes after 7 o'clock. This is On the Island. Yesterday on the program, we heard from two of the women involved in a proposed class action lawsuit against municipal police departments in BC. They allege they experienced sexual harassment and gender discrimination while employed at Central Saanich Police and New Westminster Police Departments. The class action lawsuit will not go ahead, but the women involved say they'll continue to pursue their claims. Central Saanich Police responded to our request for comment. In a statement, Deputy Chief Paul Douglas says the department is aware of the legal proceedings. He goes on to say the department takes this type of concern very seriously. Quote, our organization has policies, training, and reporting mechanisms in place to support members and ensure that concerns are addressed appropriately and in accordance with applicable legislation and professional standards. As this matter involves broader issues affecting policing organizations across British Columbia, it would not be appropriate for CSPS to comment further. That comment from, or response rather, from Deputy Chief Paul Douglas at Central Saanich Police. We have not heard back from New Westminster Police.

0: It's now 22 minutes after 7 o'clock. This is On the Island. Yes, the World Cup is here, and with it, people are back to debating one of the oldest arguments about the sport. It's an argument that evokes many emotions. It has to do with language and with history. That debate is whether to call the sport soccer or football, and CBC's Lawrence Watt has more.
1: Well, recently, CBC published a story about the 2026 FIFA World Cup, specifically about the basics of soccer and how the game is played. Well, you have thoughts about that story, strong thoughts, about one thing.
2: Start by calling it football.
3: It's not soccer, it's football. Sorry.
4: What is soccer?
5: Football. Not soccer.
4: Football!
1: So, is it soccer or is it football? And where does the word soccer actually come from? Here is a twist.
6: If you look into it, the word was coined in Oxford sometime in the 1880s.
1: Yes, in 1800s Britain, there were different kinds of football. One was called rugby football, the other was called association football, like the type played at the World Cup. At Oxford, students had a habit of turning words into nicknames. Rugby football became rugger, but association football was more complicated to shorten. According to Szymanski, students took the middle letters of association, SOC, or S-O-C, and added E-R at the end. And so association football became soccer. The word was used in Britain for much of the 20th century. And then something else happened. In places where other sports were already called football, like Canada, the US, Australia, and Ireland, soccer actually helped people know which game you meant. For example, in Ireland, you have Gaelic football, and in the US and Canada, you have the type of football where the ball spends more time in your hands. So, soccer had gone from slang to being useful, and in countries where it served a purpose, it stuck, including today in Australia, where the nickname for the men's national team is Socceroos. But in Britain, the word fell out of use. Rugby football became rugby, and association football became just football. And as soccer became more common in North America, many Brits began treating it like a word used by those Americans. So, what's with the whole argument about calling it soccer or football?
6: This is obviously, on its face, a completely pointless argument. Americans have been

0: other parts of the world.
1: So yes, football is the name used by most of the world, but soccer is not wrong. It's an old British nickname with a global history, and blaming North America for its usage could be an own goal.
2: CBC's Lawrence Watt. He was speaking with Stefan Szymanski, a professor of sports management at the University of Michigan. Stefan has written multiple books about soccer, including Soccernomics and It's Football, Not Soccer, and Vice Versa. Well, it's 25 minutes after 7. This is On the Island, and let's talk footy with Scott Regeer. You're not going to make a declarative, definitive statement that gets...
3: Well, you say footy, right? I know what you're talking about. Yeah, you don't have to say
2: exactly.
3: Soccer.
2: Yeah. Exactly. And speaking of footy, let's start with the World Cup and one of the most anticipated matches of this event's early stages.
3: Right. Not anticipated, Gregor, because either team involved is expected to raise the trophy at tournament's end, but rather because of what's going on away from the pitch. New Zealand played Iran to a 2-2 draw last night in Los Angeles. Twice the Kiwis took the lead and twice the Iranians tallied to tie it, showing immense resilience. That's a quality they've had to have, Gregor, since they're playing in the U.S., a country they are actively at war with. But coach Amir Galanoy says he did not expect there to be this much upheaval.
4: We spent so much time in the air that I think we were hardly ever on the ground. We were supposed to come to Los Angeles 2 nights before this match, but we weren't allowed to. It was also in our plans to stay here tonight and return tomorrow afternoon. This is the most important time for our next match, when we need to recover and prepare ourselves. But instead, we have to get on a plane and return to Tijuana. So I should tell you that Iran's national team may be the most unfairly treated team in the history of the World Cup.
3: Now, Galanoy didn't say who ordered his team to leave the U.S. for their training base in Mexico immediately after last night's match. But this does serve, Gregor, as an indicator of what the Iranians will be dealing with behind the scenes of this tournament. Their next match goes Sunday against world number 9, Belgium, back in Los Angeles.
2: Okay. And there was another game on Monday, Scott, that made headlines for very different reasons.
3: A little Capo Verdean music there. The remote island nation off of the northwest coast of Africa, Gregor, pulled off one of the great results in tournament history, holding mighty Spain to a scoreless draw. The Spaniards are among the favorites to win this World Cup, but despite an incredible 27 attempts on goal, were thwarted by Capo Verde's keeper, Vozinha. The 40-year-old Vozinha was in tears, happy tears, after the match.
5: I cry because I grew up with my grandparents, and unfortunately they are not here. They died a few years before. They give everything for me, for my life. And also because my mom, she didn't manage to be here because of the money you have to pay for the visa. We didn't manage on time, and I would like she to be here, but I'm very happy for all the Capverdian people.
3: Vozinha speaking about the $15,000 bond that Capo Verdean fans were asked to pay to attend games in the U.S.
2: Oh, boy.
3: After major pushback from the travel industry and FIFA, the American government waived that requirement, but not in time for some, including obviously Vozinha's mother, to travel to the event. No doubt, though, she was dancing by the TV yesterday alongside millions around the world after that country's performance. Spain and Capo Verde, Gregor, are separated by 65 places in FIFA's rankings. That's the biggest ever gap in a World Cup game that did not end in the higher-ranked side winning.
2: Amazing.
3: Here's the best stat for me, though. The underdogs yesterday didn't resort to dirty play or questionable tackling to earn that result. In fact, they only had one foul, the lowest number in a World Cup match since 1966.
2: Amazing. And the keeper really earned his keep, so to speak.
3: Did he ever, yeah.
2: Okay, so what are you going to be watching today at the tournament?
3: A match between Senegal and France that will pit the almost African champions against a French side led by Kylian Mbappe that are, along with Spain, the co-favorites to win the tournament. Mm-hmm. We'll also see the defending champions in action for the first time, Lionel Messi in Argentina up against Algeria. And Canada continues to prepare for its match Thursday against Qatar in Vancouver. Canada's one true star, Alphonso Davies, remains limited in training, recovering from a hamstring injury. I asked Diana Matheson, Gregor, what she thinks Davies is going through. She injured her knee, remember, right before the 2015 Women's World Cup held in Canada. And she says whether it's against Qatar or not, Davies and his medical staff likely have a specific return in mind.
6: In some ways, like, it makes it not easier, but rehabbing before a major games, as you're so clear on what the goal is, you're so clear on what the timeline is, that you can really just maximize your recovery, not for being back in 2-3 weeks, but being back exactly when you need to be back to be ready. I'm sure that's what Alfonso's doing, and he'll be fine.
3: We hope so. We'll get an update on Alfonso's health tomorrow when Canada's coach Jesse Marsh next speaks with the media. And this just developing this morning, TalkSport reporting, Donald Trump will be allowed to lift the World Cup trophy with the winning team.
2: Okay, well, that'll be something to watch. Scott, thanks for this.
3: You betcha.
2: Scott Regera with the sports. This is On the Island, and Liz MacArthur has the 7:30 news.
0: This is CBC News from Victoria. It's 7:30. Right now it's 17 degrees and mainly sunny at the Victoria Airport. Good morning, I'm Liz MacArthur. An Indian national convicted of carrying out an attack on the Colwood home of singer A.P. Dhillon has been ordered deported. As Jody Martinson reports, an Immigration and Refugee Board member says the attack fits a pattern of violence that has gripped B.C.
7: Abhijit Singh Kingra lit vehicles on fire and fired 14 rounds into Punjabi singer A.P. Dhillon's home near Victoria in September 2024. An Immigration and Review Board member told Kingra the video he uploaded of that attack helped the Bishnoi gang. It contributed to the gang's violent reputation and its ability to intimidate victims. The member ordered Kingra deported to his home country of India. That will likely not happen right away. Kingra is serving a 6-year sentence after pleading guilty to arson and firearms charges. He claims the Bishnoi gang has threatened to kill him if he returns to India, and he plans to appeal the deportation order to federal court. Jody Martinson, CBC News, Vancouver.
0: Greater Victoria School Board trustees voted last night to restore funding to several student programs cut by an appointed trustee. That includes middle school music, early childhood education, and the Pathways Partnership Career Program. The meeting was the board's first after being fired by the education minister last year and then reinstated following court proceedings last month. Board Chair Nicole Duncan said after the meeting she was glad to be back.
8: It feels great to be working again with my colleagues who I have a great deal of respect for, and we worked very well together. And it feels great to be sitting down with partners who are also very invested in student well-being, and that feels good.
0: The board plans to call another special meeting this summer. The Quadra McKenzie plan goes to public hearing tonight in Saanich. The plan would allow more multi-story apartment and condo buildings and includes improvements to transit and active transportation. Some residents have vocally opposed the increased density. In April, council decided to advance the proposal despite calls to delay the hearing until after the October municipal elections. A letter from the Songhees Nation has been added to tonight's agenda. It says the plan does not adequately recognize Lekwungen rights and does not provide meaningful protection for the Camas food system. District staff included a response to the letter saying processes are in place to address those concerns. The public hearing gets underway at 6:30 tonight. An electrical incident at Cultus Lake Water Park in the Fraser Valley sent 12 people to hospital yesterday. The park will be closed for at least the next 2 days. The cause remains unclear, but the park says it involved a railing near a popular slide. Jonna Bailon has more.
9: Children, they're excited for summer. Water slides is something that they're so excited for.
10: Education assistant Aurora Hill was near the water park yesterday when 12 youth were injured after an electrical incident near the 5-lane water slide attraction called 0 to 60.
9: I hope that the water slides can be verified that everything is safe before the public can attend again.
10: BC Emergency Health Services says two of the patients were airlifted to hospital. A spokesperson with the Coquitlam School District says the students were from Minicata Middle School, and most were in grades 6 and 7. The park's chief administrative officer, Andrew Studenberg, says an investigation is underway.
11: We're determined to ensure that something like this does not happen within our facility again.
10: He said the incident involved a railing at the queue to the water slide and that those injured were not in the water. He says the park will be closed for the investigation, which is being conducted by WorkSafe BC. Jonna Bailon, CBC News, Vancouver.
0: Farmers in northeast BC oppose plans for another dam on the Peace River. The province's BC Hydro will begin technical reviews of Site E, a site near the Alberta border first identified in the 1950s. Since that time, the utility has built 3 dams on the Peace River that produce about a third of the province's power. Ken Boone is president of the Peace Valley Landowner Association.
12: Look at Site C, $16 billion or whatever it is. It doesn't make any sense when there's so many cheaper alternatives on every level now with renewables and with batteries and what have you, advances in geothermal. We got to move on.
0: The province is also studying a large dam project near Butte Inlet, northeast of Powell River on the Sunshine Coast. A well-known name in Langford is gearing up to run for re-election. Former Mayor Stu Young is running for mayor in the fall election. Langford was incorporated in 1922, and Stu Young was the city's only mayor until he was defeated in the 2022 civic elections by sitting Mayor Scott Goodmanson. Young has a campaign launch scheduled tonight in Langford. BC's municipal elections take place on October 17th. And the Regional District of Nanaimo's consultations for its rural housing strategies start today. The district is hosting one of three open houses on the subject this afternoon. Stuart McLean is the chair of the RDN's board. He says the district is looking at a lot of options to create more affordable housing.
13: This isn't about the traditional kind of big developments that you'd see in a municipality. This is gentle density options that could include secondary suites, accessory dwellings, manufactured housing, other small-scale options, perhaps such as tiny homes or RVs. We're really at the early stages, and we want to know what people think.
0: A draft version of the strategy is expected to be ready by the end of the year. It's 7:35, and that's the CBC News from Victoria.
2: Thank you, Liz. Liz MacArthur at the news desk this Tuesday morning, and the week definitely seems to be cooling off a little, getting a little less sunny and summer-like from the weekend. How's it looking this Tuesday morning?
0: Very windy today. For Greater Victoria, the Southern Gulf Islands, East and Inland Vancouver Island, mainly sunny. Windy today with gusts to 80 kilometers an hour near the Juan de Fuca Strait, gusting to 50 near the Georgia Strait. For West Vancouver Island, fog and drizzle this morning with skies clearing this afternoon. Winds gusting to 70 kilometers an hour this afternoon. On the North Island, cloudy with a chance of showers this morning, turning into a mix of sun and cloud this afternoon with highs between 16 and 23 degrees.
2: And Sterling, how's it looking out there right now?
14: Well, at the moment, just looking at Port Hardy, which is mostly cloudy and 13 degrees Celsius. Fog patches in 13 in Tofino, mainly sunny everywhere else. Temperatures between 14 and 17 degrees for the most part, but getting up to 19 right now in Qualicum Beach.
2: And on the BC ferries right now, the 8 o'clock sailing from Swartz Bay to Tsawwassen has 40% of the deck space free. It's the same at Duke Point Nanaimo, 40% still available. A little busier at Departure Bay. The 8:40 sailing there has just a quarter of the deck space still free. This is On the Island on CBC Radio 1. It's 23 minutes before 8 o'clock. The United States and Iran have reached a deal to end their war. That's according to U.S. President Donald Trump and Pakistani Prime Minister Shahbaz Sharif, whose country has been acting as a mediator. The terms of the peace deal are still largely unknown, but Trump says the agreement will include the reopening of the Strait of Hormuz. At the same time, the political instability surrounding Iran has crept into their participation at this year's World Cup, which saw the country play its first match against New Zealand last night, as we heard on the sports a moment ago. And for more, we're joined on this by Afshin Ghotbi, who is a football coach at three World Cups. He's also coached the Iranian national team and most recently Vancouver FC. Afshin, good morning to you. Thanks for joining us.
15: Good morning. Great to be with you.
2: Given all that's happened over the past 3 months, how did you feel as you watched Iran take on New Zealand yesterday in their first World Cup game?
15: To be honest, I was very sad in the last month, especially seeing the Iran being in war and having the people in Iran suffer so much. And then the fact that this team has been placed in such a political storm and caught between a rock and a hard place. And these players, I feel for them as they're trying to live their dream and represent their families, themselves, playing at the highest level, and then dealing with all the politics that has given the challenges that normally most players don't face.
2: I wonder how you would describe how Iranian soccer fans feel about the World Cup right now. And I don't imagine they all feel the same, but can you give us a general sense of maybe some of the predominant emotions or broad camps of feelings about this?
15: I believe when you bring politics into sports, which I believe has no place in it, then you polarize the players, the team, connected a national team to the ideology of a government, then obviously you create a very uncomfortable position for the coaching staff, players, and even the fans. I think at the end of the day, sports is about enjoyment and about passion, about human spirit, about peace. And when you bring politics to it, I think you create a very bad situation. And we've seen it at this World Cup. And but at the same time, the magic of the game, the magic of football, we saw last night 70,000 people, mostly Iranians, even though they have different opinions about the politics of Iranian government and the ideology of the government, they got behind the team and they were supporting the team. And I thought the players showed tremendous resilience after such hardship, having to change their camp, having members of their delegation not getting visas, mm-hmm. arriving only a day before the game to the United States, and knowing that immediately after the game they have to depart. Mm-hmm. It brought a fantastic spirit and resilience from them, and I'm really proud of the spirit they showed. Obviously, there were a lot of things tactically they could do better. There have been players left out of selection because they don't agree with the ideology of the government, and Osman is being one of the best strikers in Asia that was left out. Mm. But overall, the players that were there, they did the best of their abilities, given the circumstances.
2: To your earlier point about sport and politics not belonging together, but you know, given how many people, Iranians or people with Iranian connections were at the game, have you observed this in your own time, people of different ideological or political persuasions essentially putting it together and coming together because of a shared love of sport, whether it's soccer or anything else? Have you observed that firsthand?
15: Well, I think what you share with me really touches my heart, and sports has done that for me. It's been a vehicle for me personally, and I think most athletes, because they realize that it's a vehicle for them to touch people's hearts, to influence positivity in a society, in a culture, in a country. I've witnessed it personally in so many of the teams I've worked with, and I do believe that once the ball starts rolling, a lot of the negativity that we've heard about this World Cup, ticket pricing, people not being given visa, but you still see the spirit of the game and the power of the game and the beauty of the game.
2: Now, you have such a unique vantage point on this, having coached with both the United States and Iran's national men's football teams. I mean, have you seen that, the power of sport, have you seen it transcend nations in these kind of heated divides? I mean, what have you observed from both coaching Iran and the United States? And even, I understand, when they've played against each other, haven't you?
15: Yes, I've witnessed it firsthand in the 98 World Cup in Lyon when Iran faced the United States after so much political challenges between the two nations. And I was in the stadium and I saw how literally the game brought the two nations together, the players, the fans. We had Iranian Americans in the stadium with both flags on their faces and cheering for both teams. We saw roses and flowers exchanged between players, even hugs after the game and respect. And I think the sports have that power, and I hope that that we use it to transcend humanity and the differences between nations.
2: That's not always possible, though, is it? Because, I mean, for instance, friendlies haven't always been possible for Iran's national team.
15: Well, personally, I can share with you in my 2 years as a national team head coach how difficult it was for us to organize friendly matches. Teams didn't want to travel to Iran for various reasons. And then when we wanted to play abroad, we couldn't financially afford to go to those particular countries. And if we did organize a game, just a simple 7-hour direct flight would turn into a 2-day journey into multiple airports to be able to arrive there. And these are the challenges a lot of Iranian athletes and Iranian citizens all over the world face every day for the last 40 plus years.
2: I wonder if you can tell us about what football, soccer means to the people of Iran. And I don't mean the question in any way politically, but just culturally. How big of a role does the sport play in or among the Iranian people?
15: Well, personally, I was raised in the streets of Tehran, and I would play every waking moment in the streets with plastic balls and cars and bricks and neighbors, police never could stop us from playing with passion and with love and enthusiasm. So every boy and I can say women and girls, they love this game. There are very few things that Iranians can celebrate due to all the hardship that they face every day in their lives. But football has always been the joy, has always been the connector, has always been moments that they can forget about their daily problems and challenges. So 90 million people, I can assure you that most of them love the game, and they can name players in Canada's national team. They can name players in almost every big team in the world. And I think that just says a lot about the influence of the game in the Iranian culture and society.
2: And so we're seeing, as we've seen before, the world's tensions and strife reflected, the politics of the world reflected to some extent in the FIFA World Cup tournament. But let me ask you finally, Afshin, what are your hopes for this FIFA World Cup tournament of 2026? What do you hope comes out of it beyond soccer for the betterment of the world?
15: Well, first and foremost, I was raised in Southern California. I spent most of my life here, and I've seen the growth of the sport, starting with NASL. Even the Whitecaps used to have a team in NASL and would play in the Rose Bowl, and I would go to the game as a teenager, and I saw firsthand the '94 World Cup, what it did to the nation. I'm hoping that that this World Cup brings the joy and love and passion of the game to North America and allows the sport to thrive. I also would like to see, as these games are being played, Canadians, Americans, Mexicans, they get to kind of meet the world firsthand as people travel across the world to come and watch the games. And finally, I would love to see peace in the world. I'd love to see at least the possibility that we can live in harmony and in peace across the world. And I think the game, food and love are the real connectors in this world. So I really hope to see that.
2: Afshin, it's nice to talk to you. Thank you very much for taking the time.
15: My pleasure. Thank you very much.
2: Afshin Ghotbi is a football coach who's coached at 3 World Cups, the Iranian national team, and most recently coached Vancouver FC. It's 13 minutes before 8 o'clock on this Tuesday morning, June 16th. This is On the Island on CBC Radio 1. Musician, activist, writer Billy Bragg sets out on a fresh tour of North America tomorrow. His first stop is Halifax. His last is Vancouver, the night of the World Cup final. That's July 18th, for those of you who may not be keeping track. And here he is now with a song that first appeared on Mermaid Avenue, a 1998 album of previously unheard lyrics written by folk singer Woody Guthrie, put to music written and performed by Billy Bragg and Wilco. The album marked a new era of collaboration for Bragg, one he's never really left behind. This is Way Over Yonder in the Minor Key, featuring Natalie Merchant on vocals.

0: Billy Bragg and Natalie Merchant. It's 9 minutes before 8 o'clock now. This is On the Island. Yesterday on the program, I spoke with Tofino Mayor Dan Law about the idea of building a tsunami evacuation tower in the West Coast community. The next deadly tsunami to hit Vancouver Island's West Coast could be a century or more away, or maybe next week. Law said local residents know what to do in the event of a major earthquake, but he still thinks the idea of a tsunami evacuation tower has promise.
1: Yeah, you know, the local people know, like the local kids, my kids, they know, you know, once you hear the shaking, hey, you got 20 minutes, book it. Don't get in a car, just run.
0: Yeah.
1: Or walk fast. You know you're going to be okay. But an evacuation tower is the perfect solution for those low areas, for people with mobility or aging people or people who are young. I mean, it saves lives and it good work in Tofino.
0: Dan Law, the mayor of Tofino. If a tsunami evacuation tower is ever built in Tofino, it won't be the first on the west coast of North America. That distinction goes to the town of Westport, Washington, a busy crabbing and tourist town located on a peninsula with no high ground. The community built a tsunami evacuation platform there a decade ago as part of a new Acosta Elementary School. The platform doubles as the gymnasium roof and is accessed by 4 reinforced concrete towers, each with a wide stairwell. I visited the school in 2018 and walked up one of those 4 stairwells with Principal David Dooley.
2: It might be a little loud in here to record.
3: Oh, no worries.
2: Okay.
3: And that's also intentional, is it? You got nice wide stairs here to get people out quickly.
2: Yeah, it's intentional so that as more people from the community start showing up, we don't have to have people wait to get other people up. As fast as people want to move, they can. And then also, if we need to get people down to assist people, they can move real quickly up and down the stairs. And of course, you're asking me while I'm walking up all these flights of stairs and I'm starting to breathe heavy.
3: Me too. But, I mean, so ideally you could get, 2,000 people up here in 10, 15 minutes?
2: Well, we can get the 600 students we have on the campus can get up here in about 5.5 minutes, which is pretty impressive. So we can get the whole, so each in the drills we've done, we've got, you know, 2 ends of the roof that have a concrete platform on them, and we can put the high school here and the elementary school on the other side. Wow. And hold everybody, and then we've got lots of room between. So if you look at these blocks, they're about, 18 inches square foot, and, you know, each person can stand on that. You know, we can put one person into a block. So we've got lots of room up here for people, and smaller kids can actually tighten them up. So we could probably hold a few thousand people up here.
3: Yeah. And obviously, just it's engineered to take the weight of that 2,000 people.
2: Yeah, it's absolutely engineered to handle the weight of any people that we would have up here. It can hold and sustain. The middle part of the roof will hold people just fine. It's just got a membrane coating on it.
3: Okay.
2: We ran out of money and we couldn't put this roof structure over the whole thing. We just don't like to encourage a lot of people to walk on the membrane because if it pokes a hole in it, then the roof leaks. But I'll show you over to the other side. We can walk over there.
3: In a way, it's super simple. I'm not being negative towards it, but it's funny how sometimes the best solution to a difficult problem is fairly simple, isn't it?
2: Well, yeah, tsunami protection is really it's really quite easy. You build a tower or a building that can structurally withstand, you know, the water pressure of a wave coming up and hitting it, and you build it high enough so that water won't go over the top and wash people off, and then they just need to be able to get to the roof. And so this roof, you know, it's not covered. It would be cold. We understand that weather may be an issue, you know, when the tsunami happens and people being here late at night, but, you know, they'll be alive, and that's the most important thing. And in the worst case scenario, the people up here will be safe and, you know, and may have to wait a couple of days to get rescued, but we'll be up here instead of down on the ground where they would have been washed away. And, you know, if you look at some of the earthquake predictions, the ground, if we get this major quake that they're predicting in the area, the ground could drop, and we're basically at sea level. And so if the ground drops, you know, 6 feet, then we'd be underwater. So we may be one of the only places that's out of the water if it's still standing after, you know, that's still standing, especially after the wave comes. You know, so worst case scenario, we hope that we're prepared for it. Anything else, we just want to, you know, it'd be nice to be up here rather than down below and risk it. And so this is a good place for us to be, and it's a good thing for our children, and it's a good thing for our community.
3: Now, when you and I walked in down there from the parking lot, we were pretty close to sea level, maybe a few feet above it, I guess. And how high are we up here now that we've huffed and puffed our way up the stairs?
2: I think we're about 40-something feet above sea level right now.
3: Okay.
2: And they're predicting about the worst-case scenario would be about a 40-foot tsunami. Maybe a little bit higher, but, you know, we've got these walls here that would also help protect us a little bit as well. So this was all modeled based off worst case, you know, the largest tsunami they predict, and then coming over we're about a mile from the actual ocean mm-hmm. at this point, and there's three dunes, and as the water comes over the dunes, they modeled it basically as the water coming over the dunes without any trees or structures so that we would get the worst case scenario and then coming into it. The other concern we have is that we have the bay right here, and I'll show you that in a second, but the bay will also, you know, flood and fill with water, and if the ground drops, as will happen in an earthquake, that will just start filling in, and we'll get lots of water in here. So it may just be that we're the only structure standing, even if the tsunami is not very big, if the ground drops at all, you know, we could be looking at an area that's completely covered in, you know, 3 or 4 feet of water, and this building will still be here and standing, and people up here will be safe.
0: That was David Dooley, the principal of Acosta Elementary School in Westport, Washington, talking to me about the North America's first vertical tsunami evacuation tower and platform that we were standing on there. He was talking to me in Westport in 2018. What about you? If you live in Tofino or another tsunami vulnerable community at low-lying coast, we'd love to hear from you. You can email us, victoria@cbc.ca. What do you think? Could your community use a tsunami evacuation infrastructure? You can email victoria@cbc.ca or text us 250-661-6157. It's 8:02, and Liz MacArthur is back with the local news headlines.
4: A man convicted of lighting vehicles on fire and shooting at the Colwood home of singer A.P. Dillon has been ordered deported. Abhijit Singh Kingra says he fears retaliation from the Bishnoi gang if he returns to India and will appeal the deportation order. And the Victoria Fire Department extinguished a fire on the top floor of Canada's oldest Chinese temple yesterday afternoon. The cause of the fire at the Tam Kung Temple on Government Street is still under investigation.
0: In the weather today for Greater Victoria, the Southern Gulf Islands, East Coast and Inland Vancouver Island, mostly sunny and windy with winds gusting to 80 kilometers an hour near the Juan de Fuca Strait, 50 near the Georgia Strait. On the West Coast, foggy and drizzly this morning, skies clearing in the afternoon and winds gusting to 70 kilometers an hour. On the North Island, cloudy with a chance of showers this morning, a mix of sun and clouds in the afternoon, and highs across the region from 16 to 23 degrees. It's 8:01, and World Report is coming up next.
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5: 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The CBC News is next. Coming up in half an hour, it's The Current with Matt Galloway.
7: In 2019, a teenager fell to his death in a wealthy neighborhood in London under mysterious circumstances. The journalist Patrick Radden-Keefe will be here to talk about a story about London, lying, and what parents don't know about their kids. That's coming up on The Current.
8: This is World Report. Good morning. I'm Marcia Young. Indigenous Services Minister Mandy Galmasti just tabled a long-awaited bill on First Nations clean drinking water. The minister confirmed earlier reports the legislation would not legally frame the right to clean water. She says it instead creates a pathway for the progressive realization of that right over time.
9: So the progressive realization is acknowledging that we have multiple paths to walk on. We are supporting communities with multiple measures, and that is to be progressively realized. I think that's the important part for me as a minister.
8: Galmasti says $4.6 billion will be dedicated to improving water and wastewater systems in First Nations communities. There are currently 38 active long-term drinking water advisories impacting 36 nations in Canada. The Prime Minister is in France for the G7 Leaders Summit. Today, Mark Carney met with Ukraine's president and unveiled new sanctions against Russia. The measures are the latest in a push to support Ukraine in its ongoing war. Kate McKenna is traveling with the Prime Minister. She has more details.
10: And the tide is turning as expected.
11: Prime Minister Mark Carney announced a new round of sanctions targeting Russia ahead of a meeting with Ukrainian President Volodymyr Zelensky at the G7.
10: And what we see today is unity in the G7, unity behind you.
11: Canada will impose new sanctions targeting Russia's shadow fleet, representing about 160 entities. It's the latest round of support for Ukraine as they regain territory along the front lines.
12: Very much, DMR. Thanks to your team and people of Canada for strong support. We really have great allies.
11: Zelensky met this morning with G7 leaders to talk about security and peace in Europe. Ukrainian media is reporting he met privately with the host, French President Emmanuel Macron, and U.S. President Donald Trump ahead of time. Trump says with a tentative deal for Iran, he can now spend time on the other major global conflict, Russia's war in Ukraine.
13: Now that this is finished, we're going to be focusing on that.
11: Yesterday, he said he spoke with both Zelensky and Russian President Vladimir Putin.
13: And I see maybe we can do something there. I really do. I think they're both open to it.
11: Carney has said this G7 will focus largely on geopolitical issues, but diversifying trade is also on the table. He met with the Italian Prime Minister and announced negotiations for Canada to buy jet trainer aircraft from an Italian company. Later, he'll meet with India's Prime Minister, Narendra Modi. It's still not clear whether he'll have an official meeting with Trump. Kate McKenna, CBC News, Evian-les-Bains, France.
8: U.S. President Donald Trump is also at the French summit. His proposed deal with Iran will dominate the leader's agenda. Tehran's foreign minister says a key piece to that plan is ending Israel's war in Lebanon. Today, Trump downplayed that conflict.
13: We have that little pinprick out there that constantly rears its head, and that's Hezbollah.
8: CBC News is in Iran to hear how the war is affecting people there. We're able to report with permission of the government, but it does not check our material before it's published or broadcast. Here is senior international correspondent Margaret Evans.
14: Of the many issues with the power to unravel the fragile agreement just reached by Washington and Tehran, Israel's invasion of Lebanon is the most potent. Iran's foreign minister, Abbas Araghchi, today. In our view, there are two parties to this memorandum, he said. One side is America and Israel. The other side is Iran and Hezbollah.
15: Iran has Hezbollah.
14: Asked if Washington had offered any new guarantees on curbing Israeli military action, Iraqi's spokesman Ismail Bakai implied not, saying Iran would meet like with like. No one can expect the Islamic Republic to carry out its obligations, he said, while the other side refuses to fulfill its own. Many Iranians have expressed both relief and caution over the interim deal. It's expected to lead to negotiations on issues ranging from control of the Strait of Hormuz to lifting decades-old sanctions on Iran. The uncertainty of not one, but two U.S.-Israeli wars against the country over the past year, along with a brutal internal crackdown on activists seeking change in Iran, has taken its toll on people. There's a period of calm and peace, and then right after, the war starts again, says Bahram, a 17-year-old who also points to economic woes and skyrocketing prices. We're so concerned about whether we're able to afford our ordinary lives now or in a week from now, she says. Heavy thoughts for a high school student. Margaret Evans, CBC News, Tehran.
8: Canada's food supply chain will be under a microscope. The Federal Competition Bureau is investigating a series of issues. They include retail pricing practices such as shrinkflation, production and processing, like how food is packaged, and transportation and distribution. The agency will table its report next spring. They are stronger than you think. That is a finding of a new study on the world's coral reefs. Researchers say the ecosystems are not only surviving threats from climate change, but thriving too. Science reporter Anand Ram has the details.
16: Coral reefs are often framed as ecosystems beyond saving. This research shows otherwise.
17: Emily Darling, director of coral conservation at the Wildlife Conservation Society, knows the difference between struggling coral and resilient ones.
16: There are three times more reefs that may be capable of surviving the climate crisis than previously thought.
17: From the Bahamas to the Philippines, the new study, currently under peer review, says there are reefs where corals can avoid, resist, and even recover from one of their greatest threats, extreme heat.
18: Most of the time you're diving the coral reefs, all the corals are different colors. When these happen, you go down, they're all white.
17: Craig Dahlgren is executive director of the Perry Institute for Marine Science. He's seen how heat drives this coral bleaching. It's not a death sentence if there's relief. But a powerful El Nino is here.
18: You would think that the ones that survive through the heat once, they're going to be the ones that can survive again, but not when they just get hit over and over again like this.
17: And then there's climate change. From burning fossil fuels, heat gets trapped in our atmosphere and oceans absorb most of it.
16: Every degree of warming that we can avoid from climate change matters.
17: A call to action to save these coastal ecosystems that support marine life, boost fishing economies, and protect shorelines. Anand Ram, CBC News, Toronto.
8: At least 12 children are recovering from a frightening experience in BC. They were hurt while standing in line for a ride at a water park east of Vancouver. The students were shocked by electricity after grabbing a metal railing. Andrew Steuenberg is with the Cultus Lake Water Park.
19: We've never had an incident ever occur like this before. It's very unexpected. We want to get to the bottom of it and eliminate any future question marks, any future concerns about this, and we won't open again until we've fully ruled that out.
8: Investigators are looking into why the railing was suddenly electrified. Police say the children's injuries were not life-threatening. A Mi'kmaq poet is remembering Indigenous children who died at residential schools. The words of Michelle Sillaboy capture the sadness, but also offer a message of healing. As Elizabeth Chu reports, the poem is being recreated in music.
20: You can die properly now, an aria sung in Mi'kmaq by Emma Pennell during a rehearsal in Halifax. The words are by poet Michelle Sillaboy from Wegohama in Cape Breton. It is a prayer to honor Indigenous children who never returned home from residential schools.
21: We mourn again. We mourn again.
20: For Sillaboy, it also underscores the painful past that cannot be forgotten.
21: I don't want these denialists to take over the narrative and erase it.
20: Pennell, a soprano who's part Mi'kmaq, is lending their voice to the cause.
22: In opera, it's some of the most important people in the room at times in the audience. And some of the people who are in the audience need to hear it.
20: The first people to hear it were at the Montreal Symphony Orchestra last year. The orchestra will be taking this piece on tour to Edinburgh, Scotland in August. But at Scotia Festival of Music in Halifax, the performance is close to home for Sillaboy, whose mother attended the Shubenacadie Residential School.
21: The impact is great, and we're still dealing with our healing.
20: An operatic tragedy with notes of resilience. Elizabeth Chu, CBC News, Halifax.

0: In 10 minutes. But first, the Regional District of Nanaimo hosting the first of three open houses tonight. The RDN is looking for feedback on its rural housing strategy. It's 11 minutes after 8 o'clock, and Liz MacArthur is back with the local news headlines.
1: Farmers in Northeast BC oppose the NDP government's plan to build another dam on the Peace River. BC Hydro will begin a technical review of Site E. It's also looking at a large dam near Butte Inlet, northeast of Powell River. And the Quadra McKenzie plan goes to public hearing tonight in Saanich. Some residents have opposed the increased density allowed by the plan, which also includes improvements to transit and active transportation.
0: And in the weather for Greater Victoria, the Southern Gulf Islands, East Coast and inland sections mostly sunny and windy today with gusts to 80 kilometers an hour near the Juan de Fuca Strait, 50 near the Georgia Strait. On the West Coast, a bit of fog and drizzle this morning. Skies clearing this afternoon with winds gusting to 70 kilometers an hour. And on the North Island, a chance of showers with clouds this morning, a mix of sun and clouds in the afternoon. We'll have high temperatures across the region ranging from 16 to 23 degrees. And Sterling, how does it look out there right now?
2: Well, right now across Vancouver Island, the Gulf Islands, and Sunshine Coast, just looking at mostly cloudy skies and 13 degrees Celsius in Port Hardy and in Tofino, but primarily sunny everywhere else, and temperatures mostly between the 15 and 18 degree mark, but getting up to 21 right now in Nanaimo.
0: On the BC ferries, the 9 o'clock from Swartz Bay to Tsawwassen is half full. The 8:40 from Departure Bay Nanaimo has a quarter of the vehicle deck space free. This is CBC Radio 1 on the island. It's 12 minutes after 8 o'clock. The Regional District of Nanaimo is looking for public input to help shape its rural housing strategy. Staff are now seeking feedback on a number of recommendations they've come up with to help the region better address the changing housing needs of rural communities. Stuart McLean is the chair of the RDN.
3: You know, we're really in the early stages, and we're looking to see what people want to see in their areas. I mean, this isn't about the traditional kind of big developments that you'd see in a municipality. This is with some gentle density options that could include secondary suites, accessory dwellings, manufactured housing, other small-scale options, perhaps such as tiny homes or RVs. We're really at the early stages, and we want to know what people think, because often you hear concerns that, you know, things can change the nature of a rural area, and that's not something we're looking to do. We want to find a way to add housing where appropriate and find a balance between, you know, a little extra housing and maintaining the character of the communities.
0: Stuart McLean with the Regional District of Nanaimo. The RDN is seeking public input on its rural housing strategy from all residents of electoral areas A, C, E, G, and H, but not electoral area F. That's Errington, Coombs, Hilliers, Whiskey Creek, and Meadowood. Leanne Salter is the director for Electoral Area F. She spoke with our Nanaimo and North Island reporter Marie Seidler about her decision, for now at least, to not take part in the strategy.
4: I opted out for a couple reasons. One is I haven't seen the strategy. It's okay to have taken it for information or to have said you can start it and bring it back as a report, but that's not what we got. It was let's go with the strategy. So that was one reason. And the second reason is part of the strategy was utilizing a temporary use permit. And so that allows people to stay in their RV for up to 3 years, but it can be really any time frame, 3 months, 3 years. And I don't support that. I think once somebody is established and they want to live wherever they are, then they need to be able to remain there, not to be moved to basically to support a strategy or to support a report. And on top of that, there's a cost for that permit. So, you know, somebody could be there for 6 months and then pay for a permit for another 6 months and then another. So there's a cost to that as well. And for those reasons, I wasn't comfortable saying yes to just going ahead with the strategy. I was prepared to look at, bring a report so I can see what that report will look like and then determine whether or not it will work in my area.
5: Okay, so there's

0: still a chance that you could vote to join it for your area, depending on what the outcome
1: is? Depending on what it looks like, yeah. But I won't be supporting a temporary use permit because I don't see that. That's not a fix. And I will say this as well. Our governments, both federal, provincial, local, we all understand that there is a housing crisis. That's not unknown. You know it. Everybody does. What I don't understand is how they're not simply dealing with this by updating the building code. Because if right now I got into my RV and drove around the country for 3 years, that would not be a problem. I could live in that RV, me and my 5 kids could live there for as long as we wanted and go traveling, and that would be okay. But it wouldn't be okay for me to be living somewhere parked for 5 years in an RV. So neither of those things make sense to me. And they don't make sense because they're not sensible and we're not dealing with it the way we need to. So I'm not going to go down this road until it's understood that this is permanent housing now. It's not RVing anymore.
0: I mean, what is your impression of how many people are using this as a form of housing?
1: There's a lot of people using it. This is their only option. I think that with RVs, what we need to do is say, okay, well, there needs to be some rules because, you know, government loves rules. And I don't disagree. I think that we should have RVs in a particular place, you know, that they're on a proper pad, whatever that looks like, gravel or cement or whatever, with proper sewage pipes, proper electricity, and good water. As well as egress for emergency vehicles so someone can get in and get out very easily. Those things need to be in place. And so I know there's places, certainly in my area, where that's not happening right now. Some areas are, but many are not. And that's because they're hiding, because they know they can't do this, they're not supposed to, so they hide. But if they were allowed to park an RV there and whatever, rent it out or whatever you do on your property, then they would be complying. And then the second piece of it is we need to be looking at how large of a property do you have? Are you on a small property in downtown somewhere? In that case, this is probably not going to work for you or the neighbors. But if you're on a large piece of property, whatever, 2.5, 5, 10 acres, then we could determine a number. You can have X amount of RVs on X amount of acreage. So I think those things would make sense. It would help to make it more manageable. People would be comfortable in their RVs and on the land that they had, but we're not doing that. So people hide, and this is the result.
0: You know, it seems to me, from what I remember from that discussion when it first happened, that part of the idea behind the strategy was to create more housing so that there would be fewer people living in RVs. What are your thoughts on that?
1: I don't see that as viable. It's simply not viable. Where are you getting $2,500 to pay for rent every month? Where is that coming from when you're on income assistance? You don't even get that much on income assistance. It's not happening. It's not a reality. It's the reality of somebody who, you know, has a decent income. It's not the reality of anyone who doesn't or who's trying to climb to get a decent income or to have a job somewhere. It's just not working, and it's not a reality. We can continue to say this. Oh, we've built, look at these apartment buildings we've built, and they're all affordable. Well, they're not. That's not affordable. You know, $1,000 max, that's affordable, maybe. So we're not paying attention to that piece. And even low income, you know, earners, people who are working in whatever industry and they're not making those kind of dollars, they need to live somewhere, but they can't afford it because they can't pay those rents either. So they're either doubling up with other people or they're not. Parksville for sure doesn't have the accommodation to support the tourist industry for people to work in that industry because there's not enough housing. And yet, look at Parksville. It's got apartments all over the place. I'm not picking on Parksville. I'm picking on really this government who haven't figured this out yet. They haven't come to that understanding that building more houses, which are, what, millions of dollars, or building more apartments at $2,000 or $3,000 a month is not the answer.
2: Leanne Salter, the director for Electoral Area F in the Regional District of Nanaimo, that represents Arrington, Coombs, Hilliers, Whiskey Creek, and Meadowood. She was speaking with Maurice Seidler about her concerns with the region's rural housing strategy. The RDN is looking for public feedback on the strategy. Residents are invited to participate by attending one of three open houses or completing an online survey. The first session tonight from 5 until 8 is at St. Columba's Presbyterian Church in Parksville. It's 21 minutes after 8 o'clock now. This is On the Island. Coastal Queer Alliance is the only queer support group on the west coast of the island, and for the last 5 years, they've been providing free events to queer people in the Tofino and Ucluelet area, giving many people the chance to connect. But recently, they've needed to switch to a sliding scale of payment for a couple of costlier events. Sully Rogalski is Executive Director of Coastal Queers and joins us to tell us more. Sully, thanks for joining us. Good morning.
3: Good morning. Thanks so much for having me.
2: Can you talk a bit about what Coastal Queers provides for the community overall?
3: Yeah, absolutely. So we run year-round programming, some of which we run seasonally, like our Queer Surf program, which runs from June through September. It's an event that provides free gear, transportation, and lessons to queer folks who are interested in getting out on the water. And other events we run all year round, something like our queer youth program, which runs from through the school year, so September through June. That provides a once weekly group for queer youth to come out to a confidential and non-judgmental environment where we hang out, provide resources, play games, and have snacks. We also run a once monthly board game social in both towns, as well as a once monthly creative arts group in both towns called Make and Mend. So those are some of the programs that we run specifically for queer folks. And then more broadly as an organization, we also provide educational resources to businesses through our program Shifting Frameworks. We've done a number of advocacy projects over the years, including a call to action for businesses to swap out gendered washroom signage with gendered inclusive signage, and a number of healthcare advocacy projects as well.
2: Okay, so you're doing all sorts of things, and 5 years of free events, but you're deciding to go to a sliding cost scale. What's behind that change?
3: Yeah, so our ethos at Coastal Queers has always been about accessibility and really trying to address the real barriers in our own community that can often preclude folks from attending events. And one of those barriers is absolutely financial accessibility. We live in a region where there's a really high cost of living. And for some people, $5 does make or break the fact whether or not they can come to an event. So from the very beginning of the organization, we've always been conscious of the fact that we never want money to be a barrier for folks in order to attend our events. However, the reality is that we do put on a lot of events, and we have been doing it for a long time, and we never make any money off of these events. And so when we look at the organization as a whole and the financial viability and sustainability, it's just not as sustainable of a model as switching to a sliding scale, which starts at zero. So if folks don't have expendable income, everyone is still welcome to always show up without contributing financially. But for those who do have $5 or $10 to contribute towards helping Coastal Queers, you know, continue to do the good work that we do in the community, then we're, for the first time, sort of trialing this invitation with our community to see how it lands.
2: Yeah, and I'm sure some people want to support. Of course, your point's well taken. Not everybody can, but some people probably can and would like to support what you do, wouldn't they?
3: Absolutely, yeah. And of course, there's other ways folks can support. They can buy merch. They can, you know, just give a one-time donation or sign up to be a monthly donor. But I think that, to your point, there is something specific. I know that when I attend events of community groups that I support, I often want to show my support back and my gratitude that they're in our community doing the work that they're doing. So this is sort of our formalized step into that realm of offering that invitation to our own community.
2: And I don't know that it's universal, but a number of nonprofits and community groups and arts groups and so on have tried this and benefited, haven't they?
3: Yeah, I think so. It's definitely a common model, the sliding scale, sort of a give what you can and take what you need. And I think that that also really fits into the general framework of our organization. Well, you know, it's a a long lineage in queer organizing of mutual aid and rent parties and everyone sort of passing around the same $5 bill, if you will. So I think that, yeah, our decision to step into the sliding scale model, I do think has been taken well so far. And I hope that, we'll be able to continue to do that work and see the benefit from it.
2: And how are you feeling in general about finances? Any concern about having to shut the group down or make serious cuts due to rising costs? Or do you think it's manageable with steps like this?
3: I think that this is one of many steps that we are taking as an organization to look at the financial sustainability of the organization. And realistically, I think that we're just trying to be more transparent about the true cost of community organizing. And the reality is that we're a grassroots organization. We started with no initial startup funding. We've been able to secure grants throughout the years, but it's always on short-term funding, and that, you know, key piece of operational funds has always sort of eluded us up until this point. And so I don't think that there's a risk that we'll shut the organization down or that the work, you know, isn't going to continue, but it is about being more transparent about, you know, the reality that the only reason we've been able to do the work that we have and offer it in the way that we've been doing is because of the immense amount of volunteer labor that's gone into it. And I think especially during June, especially during Pride Month, it is important that we be honest about that true cost of what it looks like to provide free programming for everyone else. While some of the folks on our team have been committing a lot of personal sacrifices in order to make that programming be what it is for the community.
2: So you've been that for the community for 5 years now. What do you hope the next 5 years brings to Coastal Queers?
3: Oh my gosh. Well, it's such a crazy question, because when I think of what the organization was like 5 years ago, I just never could have imagined that we would be where we are today. So in some ways, it's almost hard to envision in such a changing landscape, but I do know that the community is stronger than ever. It's bigger than ever. There's more queer folks that are connected on the coast than ever. And I think I see the continuation of Coastal Queers and the work that we do and the flexible responsive programming that we've been able to offer for the last 5 years. I hope that we're able to just continue and sustain our work. And I hope that we're able to resource other queer folks to do the projects and things that they're excited about on the coast and contribute in their own ways as well.
2: Well, Sully, it's nice to talk to you again. Best of luck with all of this. Thanks very much.
3: Thank you so much for having me.
2: Sully Rogalski is Executive Director of Coastal Queers. If you want to learn more, you can go to coastalqueeralliance.ca. It's 28 minutes after 8 o'clock. This is On the Island. Well, the Filberg Festival has unveiled its final wave of artists for this year's festival, Vancouver's Deer Rouge among them. The band will bring a rare acoustic set to the Comox Valley on the weekend of July 31st.

With Deer Rouge, they're playing the Philbrick Festival in the Comox Valley on the weekend of July 31st. It's almost 8:30, and Liz MacArthur joins us in a moment with the news.

0: This is CBC News from Victoria. It's 8:30 right now. It's 19 degrees and mainly sunny at the Victoria Airport. Good morning, I'm Liz MacArthur. Reinstated Greater Victoria School Board trustees voted to bring back funding for programs cut under the appointed trustee. They made the decision at their first meeting back last night. As Emily Fagan reports, the main focus of the meeting was on reversing or pausing changes made since the trustees were fired in early 2025.
1: At their first meeting back, school board trustees focused on restoring bylaws from January 2025, before BC's education minister fired and replaced them with an appointed trustee. They also voted to bring back funding for middle school music, the Pathways Partnership Career Program, and early childhood education. The funding for these programs were cut by the appointed trustee. The majority also voted to table proposed changes by the appointed trustee to how trustees are elected, due to what trustee Rob Painter says are serious concerns with the bylaw and how consultation on it was done. Board Chair Nicole Duncan says she's glad the board could help keep program funding for students.
2: Student programming is the last thing that we want to cut, and so we work really hard to find alternatives to be able to reallocate money to those student programs.
1: She expects the board will call a special meeting during the summer to address more issues before the fall election. Emily Fagan, CBC News, Victoria.
0: A 14-year-old student whose school field trip will be at Cultus Lake Water Park next week says reports of some students' hospitalization yesterday were scary to hear. Matthew Deary says what happened was terrible, and he's now no longer sure if he still wants to go to the park.
3: I really want to know what happened there, but, like, I don't really want to go on Monday unless, like, they figure out what happened and, like, fix the problem.
0: A dozen students from Minnetonka Middle School were hospitalized yesterday after what's being described by officials as an electrical incident. The cause remains unclear, but the park says it involved a railing next to a popular water slide. The park will be closed for at least the next 2 days for the investigation. The Victoria Fire Department was called out for reports of smoke at an historic temple in Chinatown yesterday afternoon. It happened around 2:45. Crews extinguished a fire burning on the top floor of the Tam Kung Temple on Government Street. Most of the damage was contained to that floor, except for water and smoke damage on two floors below. The cause is under investigation. The temple is the oldest Chinese temple in Canada and has been at the site since 1876. It was designated a National Historic Site last year. Farmers in northeastern BC are criticizing the NDP government's plan to study building a fourth dam on the Peace River. Matt Preprost files this report.
4: Site E would just be madness.
5: Ken Boone is president of the Peace Valley Landowner Association. He says farmers are still dealing with the loss of thousands of acres of northeast BC's best farmland, now underwater behind the John Horgan Dam, formerly known as Site C, after more than doubling in cost to $16 billion and flooding out indigenous cultural sites and wildlife habitat. Boone says the era of building megadams in BC should be over.
4: On every level, hydro dams just don't make sense anymore. The impacts are too enormous.
5: BC Energy Minister Adrian Dix disagrees, saying firm electricity needs to come from somewhere as the province looks to meet a projected 50% increase in power demand by 2050.
6: Large hydro is good for the climate. Large hydro is good for the economy.
5: Dix says any decision to build a fourth dam on the Peace River is far from being made, but that the province and BC Hydro will start studying the idea in the coming months. Matt Preprost, CBC News, Fort St. John.
0: BC Hydro is also looking at a dam project on the Hamathco River near Butte Inlet, northeast of Powell River. Drew Brayshaw is a hydrologist and geoscientist. He says that proposed site is a protected area and poses geotechnical problems.
7: Absolutely no chance they're actually going to build a dam on the Hamathco River. And all the feasibility study is going to tell them is that it's a dumb idea.
0: The project has already been discussed and rejected several years ago. The Bay Street Bridge will be closed overnight three times this week. The City of Victoria says the bridge will be closed for vehicles and pedestrians from 7 p.m. to 7 a.m. tonight, tomorrow, and Thursday night. The intersection of Tai'i Road and Bay Street will also be closed today and tomorrow during those times. The city says people living nearby will likely hear milling, paving work, and other heavy equipment during the closures. Outside of those, the bridge remains fully open. And a blockbuster deal was signed in BC's wine industry this morning. Investment firm Fairfax Financial has purchased Andrew Peller Limited, Canada's second largest winemaker, with major holdings in the Okanagan. The $397 million deal takes Peller private and pays a 40% premium for Class A shares. Peller owns six Okanagan wineries, including Tinhorn Creek, Grey Monk Estates, and Sandhill Wines, the Okanagan's very first winery. The deal is the latest development in a trend of corporate consolidation in the BC wine industry, with major investment firms scooping up former family-run wineries. The Fairfax Peller deal is subject to regulatory and shareholder approval and is expected to close in the autumn. It's 8:35, and that's the CBC News from Victoria.
8: Thank you, Liz. Liz MacArthur at the news desk on this Tuesday morning, June 16th, a windy Tuesday morning on the bike ride in this morning. It was howling, blowing straight in my face, but is going to calm down at all continue to be a windy day?
0: No. Short answer, no. It's not going to calm down. So brace yourself for your very quick ride home, I guess.
8: Yeah, no kidding.
0: For Greater Victoria, the Southern Gulf Islands, East and Inland Vancouver Island, mainly sunny and windy today with gusts to 80 kilometers an hour near the Wanda-Fuca Strait, gusting to 50 near the Georgia Strait. For West Vancouver Island, fog and drizzle this morning with skies clearing this afternoon, winds gusting to 70 kilometers an hour this afternoon. For North Vancouver Island, cloudy with a chance of showers this morning, turning into a mix of sun and cloud later on, and highs between 16 and 23 degrees.
8: Well, we were talking earlier in the program about soccer or football, whether to call it soccer or football, about an hour ago on the program. And then we heard from one of our listeners, Peter Lake. After working for a while in Australia, Peter writes, I realized that there are at least seven codes of football: rugby union, soccer football, Australian rules football, Gaelic, Irish football, rugby league football, Canadian football, and U.S. football. That's a good list, Peter. Seven is right. At least seven. I suppose you could add flag football to the list maybe as well, as it's coming to the Olympics. Well, that's all the time we have for this Tuesday edition of the program. Thanks for listening right now, and please stay tuned to CBC Radio 1. The Current is coming up next.

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Join us every weekday afternoon for All Points West. Get up to speed with all the big news stories of the day and stay for your connection across Vancouver Island and the Sunshine Coast. All Points West comes your way starting at 3 o'clock.

Kelowna General Hospital is likely a little cleaner after the BC healthcare system's top smellers went on patrol for bacteria. The four-legged super-smelling team is called Canines for Care. The dogs and their handlers paid a visit to the hospital earlier this month.

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2: Hi there, I'm Jason D'Souza. Coming up on All Points West, the oldest Chinese temple in Canada, the Tam Kung Temple, suffered a fire yesterday afternoon. We are going to hear from Victoria's fire chief on what the damage looks like today. That conversation and so much more coming your way here on All Points West, right after the BC News.
3: This is CBC News from Vancouver. Good afternoon, I'm Robert Zimmerman. Several neighborhoods in West Kelowna have been evacuated as crews try and get control of a fast-moving wildfire that is being pushed by strong winds. The local fire chief says the fire spread very rapidly this morning and threatens hundreds of homes, some of which he says crews have saved by mere inches. Ash is falling and hazy smoke is filling the Casaloma neighborhood as families evacuate the area, which is on a hillside above Okanagan Lake. Winds are gusting up to 50 kilometers an hour. The fire, which began this morning, has grown to at least 8 hectares and is listed as out of control. John Martin is the community emergency liaison for Casaloma, says while many people have already left, others in the area should start preparing.
4: Prepare your 72-hour kit to be able to stay out of your homes for that length of time, and basically don't panic.
3: The fire is believed to be human-caused. Meanwhile, the Thompson-Nicola Regional District has issued an evacuation order for one property near Stump Lake. A wildfire discovered today has grown to at least 130 hectares. It's located off of Highway 5A. South of Kamloops. And provincial officials are urging British Columbians to prepare for an active wildfire season. BC is drier than it has been in recent years, and there's little rain expected. John Hernandez reports.
5: BC is drier than it was in 2017, 2018, and 2021. All three of those years were some of the worst wildfire seasons on record. Neil McLaughlin is the superintendent of the BC Wildfire Service's prediction team. He says recent rainfall and cloudy weather in high-risk parts of the province has provided some temporary relief, but conditions are about to get worse.
6: We're just turning the corner into lightning season, and so we're about to see a lot more fires originating from lightning sources going forward into the summer months.
5: Provincial officials warn it's likely to be a much hotter summer than normal, and there likely won't be enough rainfall to mitigate wildfire risks. BC Emergency Management Minister Kelly Green says people need to be prepared.
7: That means having a household emergency plan, preparing a grab-and-go bag for every member of your family, including pets.
5: There are 14 active wildfires in BC as of Tuesday. John Hernandez, CBC News, Vancouver.
3: In other news, Surrey City Council has approved a high-rise in the city's center neighborhood that will also include a mosque. So Rab Sandhu has the details.
8: The proposal to build a 38-story high-rise building containing 373 residential units and a 2,000-square-meter mosque has been greenlit by Surrey City Council. The plan sought rezoning of the 4 single-family lots in city center. Ariful Haq, a Surrey resident, supported the development at public hearing Monday night.
9: The masjid will provide a larger place of worship and help meet the growing needs of our community programs.
8: Seba Ali also expressed her support and said the new development would help seniors and families.
10: A senior citizen who does attend the mosque for daily prayer should be able to step just outside and take a few steps to be able to go and perform their prayers.
8: But Amir Khan expressed concerns over the lack of space for pilgrims.
11: The way I'm looking and seeing this whole project, that most of the land has been occupying for the building itself rather than the masjid.
8: The motion cleared the third reading Monday night without a debate. Saurabh Sandhu, CBC News, Surrey.
3: And the city of Richmond is pushing the province for money to support unhoused seniors. The Senior Services Society of BC says more seniors are experiencing homelessness. Alison Silgardo is the CEO of the society.
12: So on average, 22% of the homeless population today in the Lower Mainland are seniors. And in some of the outer areas, like on the island, that percentage is even higher. So it is a problem that is growing.
3: Richmond's most recent count found about 25 seniors were homeless. And that's the CBC News from Vancouver.
2: Robert, thank you. Good afternoon. I'm Jason D'Souza. This is All Points West. Coming up in our first hour of the program today, as you heard in the news, an out-of-control wildfire in West Kelowna has forced evacuations. We are going to bring you the latest. We'll hear from a resident on the ground right now. And from sleep problems to caffeine overload, health experts are raising concerns about energy drinks, and Quebec has been making a change. Will BC follow? We'll have more. Great to have you alongside on this Tuesday afternoon. Rohith Joseph is also with us, keeping his eye on weather and traffic. Hey there, Rojo. How's it looking right now?
13: Hey, it is looking good. I would say for traffic, just want to remind folks that if you're in Victoria, there's going to be some upgrades going on Cook Street, and as a result, some traffic impact. So throughout this week, southbound Cook Street will be closed for bike lane installation. So it'll be Cook Street between Bay and Hillside. And that's going on basically every day this week from 7 a.m. to 7 p.m. So just a heads up that that could impact traffic quite a bit around the Cook Street area. In terms of other things to note for the weather, we're starting to see, you know, temperatures get into the sort of 10 to 13 degrees in this evening with a few clouds, not seeing any precipitation. Tomorrow, we're seeing mainly sunny skies with highs between 19 and 24 for most of the island and Sunshine Coast. Port Alberni looking a bit warmer as usual with a high of 27 tomorrow afternoon.
2: Rohit, thank you. Things are looking pretty good at the ferries this afternoon for all the major sailings. No issues or delays. It's 6 minutes now past 3 o'clock. And we have breaking news in British Columbia this afternoon. Several neighborhoods in an area of West Kelowna are being evacuated as firefighters respond to a wildfire. West Kelowna Fire Chief Jason Broland spoke to the CBC's Brady Strachan.
14: I understand today's a very scary day for a number of the residents here in West Kelowna again, but you know, this is a day that we knew could be coming, and something I've been asking people for years to get prepared for.
15: And Fire Chief Broland, can you give us the latest on this fire? What can you tell us about what's happening now?
14: Well, Brady, I'm cautiously optimistic at the moment. We have been here for you know, since mid morning fighting this fire. The fire is approximately 8 hectares in size. It is in the Lakeview Heights neighborhood and the Casa Loma neighborhood. Started in a beautiful regional park and very rapidly threatens hundreds of homes in that neighborhood. Brady, we have 100 plus firefighters on the ground here. We have mutual aid support from our nearby fire departments and tremendous support from the BC Wildfire Service, both in the air and on the ground. Dozens of aircraft protecting homes. I'm happy to say that, you know, at the moment, there have been no homes lost, but that is only because of the hard work of emergency responders that I can say that. The situation I'm expecting to continue to improve, but literally dozens of aircraft overhead and hundreds of firefighters on the ground.
15: And Chief Brolin, can you speak about the wind and the conditions and just how that is impacting the fire and how challenging that is for your crews right now?
14: We knew it was going to be a fire day, Brady. We said it at our morning briefing, as we you know, as we often do. When I woke up this morning, it didn't cool off last night. Our temperatures remained high overnight. The wind was blowing like crazy when the sun rose this morning. And those are two very scary signs. And unfortunately, you know, that came to pass today and drove, a significant wildfire into the neighborhood here. Weather conditions playing a really big role.
15: And what would you say to residents who are either in the evacuation area or and also other residents who might be on the periphery about what they should be aware of right now?
14: Well, a couple of things for people. Number one, I know it's scary in almost every case. I also know that we're inconveniencing hundreds or thousands of people with the roads we have closed and the evacuations we have in place, but it's necessary. We are having success. We are saving homes literally by inches. So allow us the space to continue to do that work. Be patient with us this afternoon. We are doing our best to get you home to a home that is still standing, and we are making progress in that area. Number two, Brady, I have been saying this every chance I get, yet here I am standing at our incident command post in this neighborhood, surrounded by homes with cedar hedges. This fire is early in the wildfire season. We are likely to have, potentially have a lengthy wildfire season again this year. This is a wake-up call, and there is still time for people to take very simple actions around their homes to protect them from wildfire events like that, like this. Those are the fire smart principles.
2: That is West Kelowna Fire Chief Jason Brolin speaking to the CBC's Brady Strachan earlier this afternoon. Now, this emergency today in West Kelowna comes as BC is preparing for what is expected to be a very busy wildfire season ahead. Officials gave an update today on drought and wildfire conditions just a short time before the evacuations started to take place in West Kelowna. They say drought conditions are already reaching record levels across the province, and this is laying the groundwork for peak wildfire conditions. Neil McLaughlin speaks for BC Wildfire Service.
6: Similar patterns of drought were present in mid-June during the years 2017, 2018, and 2021. These are years many of us may remember from a wildfire perspective. The total area burned in the province was slightly above or below 1 million hectares for each of these historic years. The central and southern interior and coastal regions accounted for 70 to 90% of area burned in the province during those years. Our current drought conditions in 2026 are worse compared to this time of year in 2017, 2018, and 2021. Regional Weather Network specialists and members of my team have been visiting stations in the Cariboo and Kamloops fire centers this spring and have verified these dry conditions. It's worth noting as well that the largest wildfires from this spring started in areas with elevated drought conditions. I'll emphasize that recent rain showers and the slow start to the fire season with only 4,200 hectares burned this spring are masking the underlying fire behavior potential for this summer. Regions with persistent drought will only require 1 to 2 weeks of normal summer weather to dry surface fuels, creating elevated fire danger and conditions that are conducive to extreme fire behavior. The amount of rain that's required to mitigate drought conditions is unlikely this summer, so it is prudent that we collectively prepare for the likely possibility of a busy summer wildfire season.
2: That is Neil McLaughlin, who speaks for the BC Wildfire Service. The province is asking British Columbians to prepare for a hot, dry summer, to conserve water, and to be aware that we may see a busy fire season ahead. Stay tuned. We're going to bring you updates throughout the program on this emergency situation that's taking place in West Kelowna this afternoon with that wildfire threatening the community.

0: 13 minutes now past 3 o'clock. This is All Points West on CBC Radio 1. Well, an energy drink may seem like a quick energy boost despite possible side effects, but for some Quebecers, it's no longer going to be an option. The province is the first North American jurisdiction to ban the sale of energy drinks to kids under the age of 16. This comes after a 15-year-old boy passed away after drinking a can while taking ADHD medication. The ban is sparking conversations about caffeine and youth health right across the country. Thomas Merritt is a professor at Laurentian University in Sudbury and writes about the science of coffee. Good afternoon.
1: Jason, good afternoon. It's great to be here.
0: I appreciate you making the time. And tell us, do you think an age-related ban on energy drinks, is it necessary?
1: I think that a change in the way that we as a society treat energy drinks is necessary. Whether the ban is going to do that or not, I don't know. But I think we need to have more education, and I think we need to be thinking more about the energy drinks than we are at the moment.
0: Hmm. Can you put into context for us, like, why are energy drinks a concern in the first place?
1: Yeah, so there are two reasons. One is what's in them, and two is who they're being marketed to, or at least who's consuming them. So energy drinks, by definition, have a lot of caffeine. They often also have other things, a lot of sugar, other ingredients, guarana. I'm reading the can of one of them sitting on my desk now, taurine. And we don't know necessarily what all of those things do. We do know a fair amount of what caffeine does. And we need to be conscious of the fact that caffeine is a drug. So A, why are they of interest? Because what's in them. And then B, they're on the rise in young people, like astronomically on the rise in young people. And I don't think that we're having enough conversations about what all the things that are in these energy drinks could be doing to these developing individuals. Like, by definition, we're talking about kids, adolescents, people whose bodies are

0: to you? Is this something that should be discussed in, say, the House of Commons? Is there conversations in the school, or yeah. what does that look like to you?
1: I don't know where it's most effective. I think, I mean, what I would really love is for people to be talking to the kids to be talking to each other. You know, whether we need things like falling back in the government, I think is when other conversations fall down. And so let's start by having conversations just as a society. We drink a lot of coffee, super cool. There's nothing wrong with that. But we need to be aware that caffeine is a drug. We need to be aware that the other things that are in these energy drinks, we know even less about than we knew caffeine. One of the things that caffeine does is interacts with other drugs in your body. That's one of the reasons we consume it. But it's if you look at things like painkillers, many painkillers, you know, you're just off the shelf ibuprofen, acetaminophen, contain caffeine. And they contain caffeine because they actually that caffeine makes them work better as painkillers. We don't understand the biochemistry of why it does that, but we know there's an interaction between those drugs. What are the other interactions that are going on in a body? When we're talking about bodies that are still developing, that's super important. You know, nobody's arguing that pregnant women shouldn't drink coffee, right? Caffeine right. is not something you should be consuming if you're pregnant.
0: Right.
1: Well, let's have that same conversation about how much caffeine should you be consuming while you're a developing kid.
0: Hmm. So this ban in particular was, as you know, inspired by the death of a 15-year-old who combined an energy drink with ADHD medication. Are such serious health consequences common with energy drinks? What do we know about that?
1: Yeah, so they're not common, but they're present. And we do know that caffeine interacts with a lot of things in the body. ADHD meds in particular may be something that's just a red flag. A lot of ADHD meds are stimulants. Caffeine is a stimulant. One of the things that caffeine does is it triggers adrenaline. Adrenaline affects heart rate. If you're combining that with another medication that can have an impact on heart rate, then you've got a potential recipe for disaster. Is that going to be happening on a common basis? No. Is it something that we should be aware of and concerned of? 100%.
0: You mentioned the nuances behind a ban in the beginning, but I wonder how effective ultimately do you think a ban like this will be?
1: I don't know. What I'm hoping that we can see from this is more conversations and more talk about, well, what is in the energy drinks? What does it mean to be consuming the energy drinks? Why are young people being, you know, sort of pulled in and drawn to this? I think that we've seen some success in other industries with having education having education through conversations. Let's see if we can do that with energy drinks and caffeine in general.
0: Thomas, thank you for this.
1: You're more than welcome. Thanks for having me on.
0: It's Thomas Merritt. He is a professor at Laurentian University. Well, it's time now for our first cut of music this afternoon. American musician Oliver Tree has died at the age of 32 years old. He died in a helicopter collision in Rio de Janeiro on Monday. He was known for his viral platinum hits like Alien Boy and Miss You. Here's a song he made with French DJ and producer David Guetta. This is Here We Go Again.

0: was Here We Go Again by Oliver Tree and David Guetta. Oliver Tree passed away on Monday. 22 minutes now past 3 o'clock. Well, Steve Jung is in for Darius Madavi at our weather desk in Vancouver. Steve is with us now. Hi, Steve. I know it's been a very, very busy day given the situation in West Kelowna, and I want to get to the general fire risk, including here on the island, in just a moment. First, though, can you take us through the weather in the region?
1: Yeah, absolutely, Jason. So for tonight, we can expect temperatures to be pretty mild as we get through the evening. We'll see temperatures mostly in the low to mid-teens across much of the island, partly cloudy skies over much of Vancouver Island as well. We'll see some higher winds near the water. We'll see that on the North Island as well as on the eastern parts of the island in places like Comox, Nanaimo, and Campbell River, and especially on southern parts of the island. We'll see winds possibly gusting up to 80 kilometers an hour near the Juan de Fuca Strait. So that led to a coastal flooding warning in the overnight hours last night. That tapered off in the early morning hours of today, but be prepared for some winds in that area. Tomorrow, we'll see clearing skies over most of Vancouver Island, turning pretty much to clear and sunny skies over the course of the morning. We'll see clearing skies over parts of the North Island. Winds once again gusting up to 50 in places closer to Port Hardy, and clear skies for tomorrow night. Expect clear skies and sun over Tofino and Ucluelet, as well as over the east coast of Vancouver Island. And on the south coast, it'll be mostly sunny skies, a bit cooler near the water with that, where those winds will blow onto shore. Clear skies for tomorrow night as well. And we'll see for inland parts of the island over in Port Alberni tomorrow, sunny and clear skies. We'll see winds gusting up just a bit in the early afternoon, making way for some very clear skies overnight as well. Temperatures for tomorrow's daytime highs, mostly in the low to mid-20s. We'll see about 20 degrees over Tofino and Ucluelet, 19 over Port Hardy, 23 degrees for Nanaimo, Comox, and Campbell River, and about 23 degrees over the South Island. That includes Victoria. Port Alberni going to be the hot spot for Vancouver Island tomorrow at about 27 degrees for tomorrow's daytime highs.
0: Okay, Steve, thank you for that. As I mentioned, the fire risk is something you've been tracking here in our region, I suppose across the island, or sorry, across the province as well, but take us through what you've been monitoring.
1: Well, it certainly was a drastic change compared to just late last week, Jason. Uh-huh. And the weekend really seemed to make quite the difference. And you know, for a while, we actually saw the fire danger trending overall in the downwards direction across BC. But that has since gone up following a very hot and very dry weekend that we just had a couple days ago. That actually took us through a little. That actually was, you know, a bit of a heat wave, and we saw 26 different locations around BC breaking heat records for highest daytime temperature set. Victoria was surpassed 30 degrees Celsius for daytime highs, and that broke a record that was set in 1999. And we saw similar temperature records broken in places in other parts of Vancouver Island, including Port Hardy, Nanaimo. We saw that on Campbell in Campbell River, Qualicum Beach, and in Tofino. So it was definitely a warm one, and now we see a really, really noticeable change over much of Vancouver Island. That fire danger rating has gone up once again to moderate to high after being under low to even very low at some points during the last few days. So the weekend really made a difference. And at this time, long range forecast is not showing the possibility of showers for a good long while. Sunny and clear skies is going to get warmer too. So it's not looking like the best situation right now. And it's a combination of these circumstances that we see that, you know, that led to the fire starting in West Kelowna. So we'll keep an eye on this for sure. But as of right now, the fire danger has gone up. No wildfire starts reported on Vancouver Island at this time. And it looks like the lightning activity that we've been seeing in some parts of the province with that risk of thunderstorms hasn't led to any new starts in the past few days. But we'll keep an eye on that, and any new information, we'll be sure to update you.
0: All right, Steve, thank you.
1: All right, take care, Jason.
0: That is Steve Jung from our Vancouver newsroom. Well, country music singer-songwriter Tennille Towns was raised in Grand Prairie, Alberta. She's now based in Nashville. Here she is now with a song called Sunshine's Free.

0: That was Tennille Towns with Sunshine's Free. You are listening to All Points West here on CBC Radio 1. I'm Jason D'Souza. Great to have you alongside. You're getting us at 90.5 FM in Victoria, 92.5 FM. 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
1: This is CBC News from Vancouver. Good afternoon, I'm Robert Zimmerman. Several neighborhoods in West Kelowna are being evacuated as crews try and get control of a fast-moving wildfire that is being pushed by strong winds. The local fire chief says the fire spread very rapidly today to threaten hundreds of homes. Jacqueline Gelino has more.
2: People are being asked to leave the Casaloma neighborhood, and that's where I'm parked right now. Overhead, it is just a flurry of helicopters and planes that are going to the fire and then down to Okanagan Lake, which is just below where I am. They're filling up their buckets and their tanks to, you know, dump water on the fire. And Fire Chief Jason Broland here in West Kelowna just said that they're saving homes by inches. Where I am here, I'm up on a bit of a hill, right at the limit of the evacuation orders, and I can see white caps on the lake. That's how windy it is, and that's why it's so challenging for these firefighters. It's pretty quiet now. Most people have left, and a lot of people have installed sprinklers on their roofs to keep their roofs wet to help with any sparks that may fall, because there's ash falling from the sky right now.
1: That's the CBC's Jacqueline Gelino reporting from West Kelowna. And the province is warning British Columbians to be prepared for another severe wildfire season. Minister of Forest Ravi Parmar says dry weather is expected to increase fire activity across BC.
3: So far in this wildfire season, we've had 300 total wildfires and over 4,200 hectares burned. Crews, aviation teams, and support staff have been working tremendously hard against the ongoing threat of wildfire.
1: The BC Wildfire Service expects July and August to be the worst months for fires. In other news, the RCMP have given an update on the investigation at Cultus Lake Water Park. 12 children were hurt yesterday while on a school field trip. The park's operator says there was an electrical incident while people were waiting in line for one of the rides. Upper Fraser Valley Constable Brad Holditch says police won't be providing specific details on those who've been injured, but there are reports they are doing well.
4: Technical Safety BC has attended the scene and are now leading the investigation into the cause of the incident. At this time, the incident does not appear to be criminal in nature. However, all avenues are being investigated.
1: That's Constable Brad Holditch. A Delta councillor is questioning the province's claims that the termination of its deal with the contractor for the George Massey Tunnel replacement won't lead to any delays. Michelle Gassou has more.
5: The province has nixed its deal with the contractor meant to replace the George Massey Tunnel. Transportation Minister Mike Farnworth says instead the work will be split among multiple bidders.
6: Our new approach will break the work into several packages, allowing for more opportunities for bids from British Columbian and Canadian companies.
5: But Delta City Councillor Dylan Kruger says the project is so complex, it's unlikely local contractors will be bidding.
7: There are very few firms that are qualified to bid. That's why the last process, which ended in 2024, had three bidders make it to the final round. All three of them were international bidders.
5: He says while the province changes gears yet again, drivers will continue to sit in traffic.
7: And the people who get caught up in it are the 100,000 commuters that use this crossing every single day, stuck in gridlock.
5: The last projected budget nearly 6 years ago put the cost at $4.15 billion. Michelle Gassoub, CBC News, Vancouver.
1: And the city of Richmond is pushing the province for money to help seniors at risk of homelessness. Stephen Chua has more.
8: Richmond wants the province to do more to keep seniors housed. At a meeting last night, City Council voted unanimously in favor of asking the province for sustainable funding to help seniors at risk of experiencing homelessness.
9: We need to hammer our MLAs.
8: That's Councillor Bill McNulty. The most recent homeless count in Richmond found there were about 25 unhoused seniors in the city. It's a drop from the previous count. However, provincially, the numbers are up, according to the Seniors Services Society of BC. CEO Allison Silgardo says seniors make up 22% of the unhoused in the Lower Mainland. She says the provincial and federal governments have no dedicated ministers for seniors, and that's a problem.
10: If it's something that you do off the side of your desk, that does not become a focus.
8: It's not clear at this point how much money the city will be asking for. Stephen Chua, CBC News, Richmond.
1: And that's the CBC News from Vancouver.
0: Robert, thank you. Welcome back to All Points West. I'm Jason D'Souza, and coming up in this half hour, the out-of-controlled wildfire that you may have just heard about in the news in West Kelowna is in an area that has seen devastation before. We are going to hear from a resident about that in just a moment. First, though, Rowith has a full look at your weather forecast.
11: Yeah, taking a look at the weather on Vancouver Island, we're seeing tonight just a few clouds and rather mild temperatures with lows between 10 and 13 degrees for the island and the Sunshine Coast. For tomorrow, your Wednesday, looking quite sunny yet again. Highs between 19 and 24 for most of the island and Sunshine Coast, as well for the Gulf Islands. For Port Alberni, it'll be a bit warmer with a high of 27 and still very clear and sunny. Now, taking a quick look at traffic. Right now, we are seeing a bit more slowdown than usual on Island Highway, particularly as you enter the View Royal stretch there. Not seeing any indications of a crash or anything, but perhaps just a bit more road work or something else going on there that's slowing things down a bit more than usual. And speaking of road work, we do have some work going on Cook Street between Bay and Hillside, basically the installation of some bike lanes and bike infrastructure. So that means southbound on Cook Street between Bay and Hillside will be closed till 7 p.m. Tonight, and we're expecting this work to continue until the 19th, so three more days, and then it should be done.
0: Rohit, thank you. Also coming up in this half hour, the deadline to renew the CUSMA agreement is less than 2 weeks away. With no deal in sight, we're going to hear from an expert on how concerned Canadians should feel on that front. First, though, turning to the situation in the BC interior and West Kelowna specifically, a fire has forced some people from their homes in the area, as you may have heard in the news just a few minutes ago. Our colleagues in Kelowna and Vancouver have been providing special coverage on that situation today. Here is one of the callers that spoke to the CBC's Gloria Makarenko.
12: Lise is on the line right now from Kelowna. Lise, hello and good afternoon to you.
13: Hi there.
12: What can you tell us? I'd love to hear your perspective on what's been happening there.
13: We were just on the side of the lake there in Kinsman Park in Kelowna. Earlier today, we were driving and saw smoke. I said, that's it. Here's another fire that started. We unfortunately lost everything on August 17th, 2023, with the last fire that happened in Kelowna. So it's a little traumatizing because we know exactly what everyone who's been evacuated is going through. And it was actually almost as windy, if not worse, with that fire. So it can be pretty scary, but we went just because every time there's smoke, it's just a reaction that you have. Once you've been through that, it's pretty traumatizing. So you go on the side of the lake and you can see, and they are really hitting it hard. But I'm just thinking right now of the people that I'm sorry, I'm getting emotional.
12: Oh, it's understandable, Lise. I'm so glad you took the time to call, and it is understandable. Just tell me more about what that experience was like for you.
13: Well, you're just on pins and needles, and basically, like, we lived in a forested area for about 40 years, and we had been evacuated several times, but this one was the big one, and you just don't know, but you keep having faith saying they've got this, but that fire in 2023 was one of the biggest, I think, that we've experienced here in the Kelowna area, and, you know, you're staying with friends, and then the night falls, and you just see that mountainside, and you say, there's no way that you were able to save your house, but you always have the hope, but then you have to wait until they allow you back, and then you see the complete devastation, and it's really something that, you know, we have a business in tree planting, and we lost everything, all the vehicles, everything just went up in smoke, and that fire burnt really, really hot, so there was absolutely nothing left. So we really do know the reality of the dangers and whatnot, and you know, if I was to say anybody, just as long as they've got their insurance papers all organized and try to remember what it is you had in your house. And if in at any case somebody does lose everything, you have to try to tell your insurance company everything that you had in your house. So for anybody that's in Kelowna or in the Okanagan, as of today, I would take videos of your everything you have in your house, right down to the drawer, what you got in the drawer, everything, every single room, your closet. It sounds a little extreme, but when you're in that situation, that's what you're up against. So it's really something to think about. But
12: lessons you wish you didn't have to learn, right?
13: Yeah, that's right.
12: Now, Lisa,
13: you know, I mean,
12: please continue.
13: The community is super supportive. And like another gentleman said, when you're evacuated, tons of people that you don't even know, they open their houses and they say, you can come and stay with us and please come with us. And, you know, there's all kinds of support systems and whatnot. But, you know, that goes away after a while and you're just kind of dealt with what you went through. So you just have to sort of pick up your britches and move on. But, I'm hoping that they really do get a handle on it, and it won't be the last. So I don't know what it is that we can do as a province or to organize so that we can just try to be super safe.
12: Well, you heard the conversation that Brady Strachan just had with West Kelowna Fire Chief Jason Broland.
13: Yeah.
12: You were listening along. What was going through your mind when he was talking about the hundreds of firefighters on the scene there, that they're saving homes by inches right now? He's asking residents for patience. They've had to close off a lot of the roads in the area just to secure it. But he was sounding very, very hopeful and relieved in a way to say they haven't lost a home yet. But what do you take from that conversation, just in terms of making your home and property more fire safe?
13: Quite frankly, we did fuel reduction for years. I mean, granted, we lived on a 10-acre piece of property that had fir trees all over it and some of it old growth. But you can just do the best that you can. But when the conditions are dry, and I don't want to be a downer, but when it's super dry and there's high winds like that, there's not much you can do. You can just evacuate people. And I mean, they're trying their best to do the work that they know how to do, and they're getting more and more experience with it, unfortunately, but they're really good at what they do. And for people out there, in the event that your house does burn, you can't start getting angry, because that's another emotion and reaction that some people say, like, they should have had it and how come they didn't have it and they saved this guy and they didn't save us, because that's sort of what happened with our community. But, you know, it depends on the situation with how the wind is blowing, and it's actually Mother Nature that decides. But my gut feeling, as we were watching just 15 minutes ago on the side of the lake there, I think they're going to get this one. I really do.
12: I hope you're right. I hope you're right.
13: I got that feeling.
0: That is listener Lise in West Kelowna speaking earlier today with my colleague Gloria Makarenko. And we're going to continue to have the latest on this developing situation, this out-of-control wildfire in West Kelowna. You can also visit online for latest details, cbc.ca/BC, for the latest updates.

0: It is 3:43. Let's check in with our business desk and Paul McGowan.
1: Good afternoon. Let's start with home sales. We saw an increase in home sales in May over April, although it is worth noting that year-over-year sales were down, actually, a dip of 5.5% from May of last year. Still, the April to May increase is seen as meaningful upward momentum. And Sherry Cooper, who is the chief economist at Dominion Lending Center, says that sales numbers combined with a slowing decline in home prices could make for a strong summer real estate season.
2: The combination of those two things and the fact that the data were stronger as we moved closer to June, I think there's a good chance that we could see a continuing strength in housing activity over the coming months.
1: Now, home prices were up a little bit nationally, but the increase was just 1.5%. The average price just a shade over $700,000, and that is the first time in 2 years that the average price has been above that threshold. Let's talk World Cup now and a controversial new revenue stream for broadcasters, and that is the FIFA-mandated water breaks that occur about midway into each half. A recent estimate says that the ads that play during those hydration breaks could be worth an additional $250 million for U.S. rights holder Fox. And if you are failing to see the controversy, it is a little bit inside soccer. The thinking goes that these water breaks used to be optional, but have been made mandatory specifically to appease broadcasters. Now, there is a viral quote going around from Jurgen Klopp. He's a former manager of Liverpool in the English Premier League. I am here to tell you that he did not actually call hydration breaks a, quote, gilded cage built for sponsors, although I do wish he had said that. But there are no shortage of soccer analysts who say that water breaks should be optional and should be shorter, and that FIFA should at least be more transparent about why those breaks have been extended. And one more piece of broadcast news today. But has not sounded like that in a long time. But for 74 years, Hockey Night in Canada has been broadcast on CBC television. We learned today, though, that CBC will not broadcast HNIC going forward. And it's worth explaining that Hockey Night has been a Sportsnet production for many years now. It was simply being simulcast on CBC stations. But still, the end of an era, even if Hockey Night in Canada will continue. Finally, let's end on a story that involves AI, coffee, and a fired CEO. Let's get into the mess going on with Starbucks Korea. And let's rewind to last month, May 18th, the company releases a new series of coffee tumbler. That sounds innocent enough, except that the marketing around the tumbler made light of a massacre in Korea of pro-democracy protesters in 1980. And some of the slogans and imagery that Starbucks Korea used in this marketing even seemed to celebrate the deaths on that day. And it later came out that the marketing team had come up with the messaging and imagery using AI. And while it is difficult to imagine how no one on that team thought to do some real research, well, what is easier to imagine is the fallout from all of this. The CEO was fired, Starbucks sales in Korea fell by 26%, and now the company is announcing that it will temporarily close every Starbucks in the country next Monday to educate employees about the massacre 45 years ago. Starbucks is trying to show that it's serious about repairing public trust, and to that end, those temporary store closures next Monday will cost the company about $1.4 million in lost sales. For CBC Radio, I'm Paul McGowan.
0: Paul, thank you. Well, Jack Antonoff is the songwriter behind the hits for big pop stars like Taylor Swift and Lorde. But back in 2014, he started his own band, Bleachers. Here's a song Bleachers recorded with Canadian electronic artist Grimes. This is Entropy.

0: That was Bleachers and Grimes with a song called Entropy. 10 minutes now to 4 o'clock. Well, Canada's ambassador to the U.S. is advising Canadians to be a little less, quote, obsessed as the July 1st deadline for CUSMA renewals approaches. Mark Wiseman made that comment yesterday, adding that people should, quote, take a deep breath and relax. But some say there's plenty of uncertainty around the future of the continental trade deal, and that should cause some anxiety. Here with more is Viet Vu. He is the manager of economic research at the Dais at Toronto Metropolitan University. Viet, welcome back to the program.
1: I'm not sure if you can hear me.
0: Oh, Viet, I don't know if you can hear me okay.
1: I can hear you fine now, yes.
0: We've got you. Thank you so much for making the time with us. First off, what do you make of those comments from Wiseman telling folks to relax here?
1: Well, the ambassador is certainly new to his job, and he's not a career diplomat, right? So we should expect that some of his words to be less polished than what we're often used to. But I do believe what he was trying to do was to reassure both Canadians and Canadian business communities that we shouldn't be more worried than we already were. Whether we should relax or not, though, I think that's a different question, especially in the reality we're living in.
0: What happens if we reach that deadline, July 1st, and no deal is had?
1: Well, interestingly, that date itself is important and not important at the same time. And that's because when we initially agreed to CUSMA in 2020, that agreement had a 16-year term with a mandatory check-in 6 years into it. That's where that July date comes from. That check-in is to determine whether everyone wants to renew the agreement for another 16 years or whether to engage in a year-by-year negotiation while keeping CUSMA intact and operational. As of today, all indicators, despite rhetoric from the U.S., is that we're going with that second route of a year-by-year renegotiations. So CUSMA will continue on to July 2nd, July 3rd, and so on until there's an agreement all 10 years has passed.
0: Do you see that being a potential net win for Canada if ostensibly that means negotiating with a future president of the United States who seems less antagonistic to this country and Mexico?
1: I absolutely think that the time component will be important, right? Because as you point out astutely, the U.S. and Donald Trump is facing a very difficult midterm election where he might lose control of Congress. That's a first step and an important step because any significant changes to CUSMA has to receive congressional approval. That's going to be much less likely come November. And then 2 years from now, there is a general election and who knows what will happen. And so I do think there is a bit of time, at least until the midterms. But Mark Carney also will have to face a re-election by the time the Republican has to elect a new candidate for their presidency. And so there is time, but perhaps not as much as Mark Carney would like.
0: I wanted to ask you about, if not the specifics, the ramifications without specifics, which is to say, as you know, markets hate uncertainty. Does it get any more uncertain than this?
1: I don't think so. And that's because the market has been getting plenty of signals over the past year about where things were heading. And so the fact that the formal negotiations will commence on July 1st will not add towards that uncertainty. Obviously, the bad news here is that the uncertainty has already hit the economy, making it into what I call a stasis economy, where not a lot of firing is happening, but not a lot of hiring either, because businesses just aren't confident in being able to invest in growing and into the future.
0: What are you watching for? I know I take your point about deadlines and perhaps, you know, not the hard stop that people might think, but what are you watching for regardless as these conversations clearly are heating up, at least the rhetoric?
1: Well, the rhetoric will be there, but the unfortunate reality is that as some of the actual negotiations intensify, a lot of those will start to be shrouded in the dark, and that's for good reasons. Negotiators are a lot more candid with each other behind closed doors. So we may never get to see into the room where it happened, and we have to be comfortable with that. But in addition to that, I'm definitely watching what happens at G7, yeah, where we're seeing reportings of the sidebars, the hot mic moments, and intrigue and other sort of big important events that may impact different negotiating positions we have. The war in Iran that may impact the positions we have in the value of our energy industry. The AI export restriction that Mythos is facing, that certainly also has implications on the fact of Canadian talent having access to these models.
0: You alluded, Javier, to the hot mic moment. I think that's between Mark Carney and U.S. President Donald Trump, where Mike's picked up a conversation they were having about Canada's decision to allow Chinese EVs into the country. And to that point, whether it's a deal with China that we saw a softening of relationships there, the rhetoric that Mark Carney has been using, especially when he visits European countries, talking about how Canada is the most European of all the non-European countries and that relationship is the future. How important is CUSMA for Canada in the decades ahead if that's where things are trending?
1: I think come what may, the trade relationship we have with the United States will be important. Whether that takes the form of a CUSMA or a second new agreement that looks almost like CUSMA, I think we have less of a preference on. But even if we were to develop those new trade relationship, it turns out it's really difficult to remake those massively complicated supply chain in auto manufacturing and other commodity manufacturing and agriculture that US and Canada just has a lot, decades of experience working through. And so I do think whatever future will still have an important relationship between the two countries.
0: What about with Mexico?
1: I think Mexico is very much part of the block. But if you just look at the trade volume between Canada, the bulk of the trade within the block that Canada conducts is with the United States, where we do have some trade with Mexico, but much less than others. I think the Americans have a lot more to lose by losing that agreement with Mexico than we perhaps do. But I think there is a diplomatic play here where Mexico and Canada does need to stand together and negotiate together with the United States, because both countries want the same thing.
0: Viet, thank you so much for joining us today.
1: Thank you.
0: That is Viet Vu, who is Manager of Economic Research at the DAIS at Toronto Metropolitan University.

0: Martina, thank you. Good afternoon. I'm Jason D'Souza, and you're listening to All Points West. And coming up in this hour of the show, the oldest Chinese temple in Canada, the Tam Kung Temple, suffered a fire yesterday afternoon. We are going to hear from Victoria's fire chief in just a few moments. And Canada's telecom regulator is reviewing new fees for major phone companies. We're going to hear more about what it can mean if you are hoping to switch providers. Those stories and so much more coming your way this hour of the show. First, though, Rohit Joseph has been keeping his eye on all things weather and traffic. How's it looking, Rojo?
1: Yeah, right now across the island, we are seeing pretty sunny skies. I will mention, though, that it is a little bit windy out there for certain areas. So by the Victoria Harbor, we're seeing gusts nearly 40 kilometers per hour. If you're around Tofino Airport, it's about 44, 45 kilometers per hour gusting. And yeah, that seems to be the case basically along the water for East Vancouver Island, too. Now, as we get into the evening, not seeing any indications of those winds continuing. Just a few clouds and lows between 10 and 13 degrees across the island and Sunshine Coast.
0: Rohit, thank you. It's coming up to 6 minutes past 4 o'clock. Well, we are following the wildfire emergency taking place in West Kelowna this afternoon. Joe Galuska is one of the more than 800 people who have been ordered to evacuate their home due to this fire. He spoke with the CBC's Brady Strachan earlier this afternoon.
2: Can you just tell us what your day has been like? Can you take us through when you first heard about this fire?
3: Well, actually, I saw it, and I was outside doing a bit of gardening, and I saw the white smoke and smelled the smoke, and my wife told me, gee, that smells like smoke. I said, oh, it's probably a barbecue, and then, of course, I saw the smoke start to plume up, and then I realized it was bigger than that, and then, of course, neighbors were calling, and I was saying, make sure you call the fire department, and because people have probably already carded. Then we heard a number of sirens coming in. They blocked off all the roads. Then it was the water bombers that came in, they had the evacuation plane that flew overhead trying to get it, but the smoke was pretty thick at that point in time. I counted three helicopters with the big water buckets that were dropping them on it. And then, of course, the smoke started to change and go from white to black. And I'm saying, oh, well, they got under control. And then, of course, they blocked off all the streets. And then the RCMP were knocking on the door telling us that we had to evacuate. Although some of the neighborhoods still on alert versus evacuation, but we were a block away from basically Kellamore Park. And as a result of that, they moved us first. And it was interesting because I just listened to the other speaker. And of course, in the previous fire 3 years ago, what happened was is that the fire was about a kilometer away from the house and it just turned. And as a result, we were on high alert and we didn't have to evacuate in that time. But this time, of course, it was there. And it came, you know, living in Kelowna with the vegetation that we have and et cetera. And unfortunately, we still have to deal with sometimes people are careless. And as a result of that, we get a lot of these fires that come up. But I believe that based on the information and talking to the fire chief and the counselors in West Kelowna, we learned a lot from that one. And of course, this time they're very, very up on what's going on with all their new techniques, and they've been rehearsing a lot for that issue as well. And as a result, we can get they're getting a better handle on it. And I do believe that, you know, of course, being the total optimist that I am, I believe that they will have it as much under control as possible within the next short period of time.
0: That is Galescu, who lives in West Kelowna. He is among the more than 800 people who have been ordered to evacuate their homes due to this fire. Speaking there with the CBC's Brady Strachan. For the latest on the situation, you could head online to cbc.ca/BC. And meanwhile, here in Victoria, municipal fire crews have spent the day investigating and assessing damage at the National Historic Site in the downtown. A fire broke out yesterday afternoon at the Tam Kung Temple, the oldest Chinese temple in Canada. For the latest, we have reached Victoria Fire Chief Dan Atkinson. Chief Atkinson, thank you for joining us today.
4: Thanks, Jason. Thanks for having me.
0: Can you take us back to yesterday when you got the call about this fire? What was that situation like?
4: Yeah, you know, the call originally came in as a report of white smoke being observed from the rooftop of the building, but no visible fire. It's not uncommon to receive reports of smoke and steam on tops of buildings. So we responded with an abundance of caution. We responded with what we refer to as a general alarm or a first alarm fire. And very quickly on arrival, we were able to determine that there was, in fact, a fire up on the third floor. We quickly upgraded that fire. In total, we had 7 apparatus and 20 four firefighters and command staff on scene, and we were able to quickly gain entry to the unit and get the fire under control. We largely had the fire under control in about the first 25 minutes of arriving on scene, but given some of the unique construction characteristics of the building, the fire had extended into some of the roof structure, so we had to continue with some overhaul to try and identify hot spots and get the fire fully extinguished. So we were on scene for several hours.
0: I wonder if you can tell us a little bit more about that, Chief, because, you know, as I mentioned, this is the oldest Chinese temple in Canada. So we're talking an incredibly historic infrastructure here. I mean, what did that mean anything differently for crews?
4: Certainly, you know, we know the significance of this building, not only to the Chinese community, but to the history of Victoria. And, you know, we knew that there was, several artifacts and memorabilia in there that we wanted to make sure that we took care to protect. Unfortunately, the top floor did sustain significant fire damage. You know, fortunately, because of the time of day that this occurred, the fire was noticed, as I mentioned, by somebody who observed the white smoke coming off the roof. Had this occurred in the middle of the night, the fire may have gone undetected for significantly longer, which would have resulted in more significant structural damage. Fortunately, the majority of the damage was restricted to the room of origin, but the roof members and the contents did sustain extensive damage.
0: Was anyone hurt?
4: Fortunately, nobody was hurt. There was nobody on the third floor when the fire occurred, and the building, the commercial space on the ground floor, was occupied, fortunately, with the assistance of fire crews and the hard work of the employees of that store. We were able to get most of the belongings out of the store before they sustained any water damage. As a result of fire suppression efforts, there's a residence on the second floor that did sustain some water damage, and then the ground floor commercial sustained water damage also.
0: Chief, does your team know what caused this fire?
4: So we did complete our preliminary fire investigation. We had fire investigators on scene well into the evening last night. We're not releasing finite details with respect to the cause, but what we are saying is it's not suspicious and it is believed to be accidental in nature.
0: Nathan, can you take me through that a little bit more? Why the decision to not release any details?
4: Yeah, so it's a preliminary investigation. So while the preliminary investigation, we can say with confidence that we do not believe this to be suspicious. So we don't believe there's any criminal intent with respect to the cause of this fire. And it does appear to be accidental in nature. Because the preliminary investigation is completed, we will conduct a more thorough investigation that would include additional investigative techniques with respect to, could be interviews, it could be additional investigation with respect to building type and construction, and then we would be working with filing a formal report. So until that formal report is completed, what we'll say is at this time it's not deemed to be suspicious and we believe it's accidental in nature.
0: Chief, just while I have you, before we let you go, I'm sure you've been following, as we've been following, this ongoing wildfire situation in West Kelowna that's already caused some evacuation orders, a reminder of the time of the year that we are now entering in this province. You know, and I know fire situations are different perhaps in urban centers than they are oftentimes when it comes to wildfire situations. But I wonder if you can just speak to a little bit of the fact that we are in this warm, dry stretch, no matter where you're listening.
4: Yeah, absolutely, Jason. It's timely, and it is a good opportunity for a reminder. You know, we are not immune in the city of Victoria, and I think that's a message that you hear from my office and the other fire chiefs in the region continually. We do have park spaces and open spaces that people like to recreate in, and we are not immune to the effects of wildfire. Those fires can spread through the interface between our park areas and our built environment. And fire behavior, as we get into the drier season, is certainly more aggressive and something that we certainly need to be more aware of. Right now, like you, we are monitoring the situation in West Kelowna. It was just brought to my attention earlier today. In fact, a close friend of mine has a home in that area, so we're thinking about them right now. And it's just a good timely reminder to make sure that when we're outside and we are using our beautiful spaces here in British Columbia, it is getting drier. Fire behavior can be very aggressive this time of year, so we all need to make sure we're taking our part and taking care of making sure our spaces are kept usable for everybody to come.
0: All right, Chief Atkinson, really appreciate you making the time for us. Thank you for this.
4: Thanks, Jason.
0: That is Daniel Atkinson, the fire chief for the city of Victoria. 14 minutes past 4 o'clock. Well, with more on the fire situation and other major stories that are making headlines in BC, here is Robert Zimmerman.
5: West Kelowna's fire chief says hundreds of homes are threatened by a wildfire, but so far none have been destroyed. Police say they have received reports all 12 students injured in an electrical incident at the Cultus Lake Water Park yesterday are doing well. And the province has released a plan to break down silos when it comes to providing services to children and families. More BC news coming up at the bottom of the hour.
0: Robert, thank you. Well, this is All Points West on CBC Radio 1. I'm Jason D'Souza alongside Rohit Joseph. And the World Cup continues on. Games have been absolutely fantastic at times. I don't think there's been a boring game so far, Rohit. This is coming from someone who, as you know, is a big soccer fan. But I know you're getting into it as well. Tomorrow, our country is going to be back cheering. The flag is going to be waving because Canada is taking on Qatar. And maybe I'm getting my dates wrong because tomorrow is actually Wednesday. Thursday is that game. Is today Tuesday? This is what happens when the World Cup hits. I lose track of
1: yes,
0: all the
1: Yes, today
0: dates.
1: Is indeed Tuesday, Jason.
0: That game, which is taking place in Vancouver, a couple days away. But all to say, Canada doesn't have to be playing to be excited. All these games have been exciting. And you have been curating music for us here on All Points West as it relates to the fact that this is a global game.
1: Mm-hmm. With-

0: That's Muzi with a song called Light. Canada's telecom regulator, the CRTC, is looking into new fees introduced by Bell and TELUS. Those charges came in just as new federal rules took effect to make it easier and cheaper for people to switch providers. The CRTC has notified both companies and asked for explanations. For his take on all of this, we're joined by Carmi Levy. He is a technology analyst and journalist. Hi, good afternoon.
1: Great to be with you, Jason. Thanks for having me.
0: And to start, tell us a little bit about these new rules and how it's supposed to make life easier.
1: If you think about it, we all have wireless phones and we're always looking to save a few dollars at the end of the month. So you go online, you look at the competition, you find a deal that you like. It offers you more data, more minutes, whatever, lower price. And you'd love to switch from your current carrier to this new carrier. But then there's this activation fee or a cancellation fee or a SIM fee. It's going to cost you. And so these fees, they add friction into the process. They make it less likely that we're actually going to make the switch because now we have to pay for it. And carriers like them because, of course, they make money directly off of them. But they also serve a psychological purpose. They hold us to them. It makes us less likely to make that change. And they know that, which ultimately means a less competitive wireless. Means that it's harder for us to jump across the street when we see a better deal. And that, of course, works to the advantage of the carriers, certainly not to us.
0: Well, to that point then, how much of a difference do you think removing these activation and cancellation charges will have?
1: I really wish I could say that, it will be a revolution. I wish I could say, hey, CRTC makes this rule, remove these fees. The telecom companies say, we're really sorry. We didn't mean to offend you. We'll remove them immediately. And everyone goes on with their lives and everyone's happy. But the reality is very different. What we've been seeing is they are adhering.

0: to the letter of the law. So they are removing the contentious fees, but then they're introducing new fees with different names. So they're violating the spirit of the law. So we're just going to call it something else, a device handling fee or whatever. And we're not going to really advertise it. We're just going to quietly slip it in and hope that nobody notices. And so if you're a customer, nothing really changes. You're still, you're paying that fee that you never asked for. And it still serves as a disincentive to switch from one to the other. So, yeah, I mean, I wish that the wireless companies were a little bit nicer in how they deal with consumers, were a little bit more, consumer friendly and recognize the need to have a more competitive marketplace. But this is Canada, and covering the industry for as long as I have, I've seen this kind of behavior play out again and again, and it looks like nothing's changing.
1: Why is it that the rules can't be a bit more airtight? Like, why can these telecoms essentially get away, to your point, with, changing the structure or how they call the fees, but it's still charge you nonetheless?
0: I think it all comes down to our national regulator. So the CRTC is the telecommunications regulator, and it's really up to them to enforce the Telecommunications Act, the laws that we have in place that ensure, a fair and affordable marketplace for telecommunications services. So, and I think the CRTC over the years, they have been rightly criticized for not being as aggressive as they should be, for not pushing back against this kind of bullying behavior by the telecom companies, and not really acting on behalf of Canadian consumers, not advocating for them as aggressively as it could. So I'm kind of hoping that this is a bit of a tipping point, that the CRTC, after years of being accused of being a little bit too laissez-faire when it comes to this and allowing these massive companies to essentially get away with it, I'd like to think that we're finally starting to see a change, that the CRTC is growing the backbone, is pushing back against them, that even when they play this sort of game of whack-a-mole, we're just going to call it something else, and it's sort of a very cynical response to a very legitimate regulatory action, that the CRTC draws a line in the sand and says, you know what, no, that's not going to stand. Canadian consumers do better, and you have to do better on their behalf.
1: Carmi, you mentioned how long you've been covering this beat, cell phones in Canada in particular. We've often heard in the past Canada has the worst affordability when it comes to cell phone plans in comparison to the rest of the world. Does that still hold true, even with, more competition that exists now that perhaps didn't in the decades past?
0: It does. So the OECD publishes global data on a regular basis, and Canada consistently is toward the bottom when it comes to affordability. So we get less for our money. We pay more compared to other countries. And in many cases, those advanced features, they come to us after they do in other countries as well. And to a certain extent, it's understandable. Canada is a very hard place to do business if you're a wireless company. It's a massive geography. We're bigger than the U.S. In terms of square kilometers, yet we only have 1/8 the population. So the dollars, the economics don't add up. You have to spend the same billions of dollars as an American carrier to build out a national wireless network and pay for the spectrum, pay the government for the right to use those frequencies. And yet you only have a fraction the size of the population to make up that revenue. So, to a certain extent, we're victims of geography and population density, and that's likely not going to change. But, here we are, 15, 20 years on, the federal government has been saying, regardless of who's in power, we want to have a more competitive wireless landscape. And yet here we are, the three giants continue to dominate. And every time new players come into the market, it's only a matter of time before they're absorbed. Mm. So we're not any more competitive than we have been. I'd like to think that things will change, but it's going to take a radical shift in strategy and policy from Ottawa to make that happen.
1: Do you see Ottawa having the appetite for that type of radical change?
0: I kind of wonder if that's really where you want to go in the middle of a trade war. I suspect it as much as they are sympathetic to what Canadians pay for telecom services, it just doesn't feel like it's a priority for them at this point in time. Doesn't mean that won't change at some point, especially as we continue to lean more heavily on our digital services, as AI becomes more of an economic driver. We're going to need to, it's no longer a luxury to have a smartphone or to have wireless connectivity. It is the price we pay to be part of a digital economy. So as that becomes more pervasive, perhaps Ottawa will see that. But that also, I always say, That's a conversation that we need to be having with our elected officials, or during an election campaign when they show up at your door. Yeah. You've got to let your elected officials or candidates know this is important to you.
1: Carmi, thank you.
0: Appreciate being with you. Thanks so much, Jason.
1: That's Carmi Levy, who is a technology analyst and journalist. Well, the Get Alongs are a four-piece rock band from Toronto. They'll be releasing a new album on Friday. Here's a preview. This is Sunday Afternoon.

0: That was a new one from the Get Alongs called Sunday Afternoon. This is All Points West on CBC Radio 1. I'm Jason D'Souza. Great to have you alongside on this Tuesday afternoon. The news is next.
1: RMBC.
2: This is CBC News from Vancouver. Good afternoon. I'm Robert Zimmerman. More than 700 people have been pushed out of their homes because of a human-caused wildfire in West Kelowna. But officials are optimistic they can return home soon. The CBC's Jacqueline Gelino has more from West Kelowna.
3: So what we know is that a fire started in the Callamore Regional Park, which is just a few kilometers from where I'm standing right now. And they know it's human-caused, and that is under investigation right now in a joint effort with the fire department and the RCMP. But then that small spark grew because it is quite windy here. From where I'm standing, I can see Okanagan Lake, and there's white caps on the lake. Conditions very challenging. Fire Chief Jason Roland just held a press conference, and he told us that no homes have been damaged, but they were just inches from the houses.
4: People are going to get to go home soon to a home that is virtually untouched by fire, and that is the success story from today.
3: Now, Roland says he's optimistic about the progress that's being made here, and he hopes people will return home as soon as possible, hopefully by this evening.
2: That's the CBC's Jacqueline Gelino in West Kelowna. Meanwhile, the Thompson-Nicola Regional District has issued an evacuation order for one property near Stump Lake. A wildfire discovered today has grown to at least 130 hectares. It's located off of Highway 5A, south of Kamloops. And news of the evacuations came as provincial officials were warning British Columbians to prepare for an active wildfire season. John Hernandez has more.
5: BC is drier than it was in 2017, 2018, and 2021. All three of those years were some of the worst wildfire seasons on record. Neil McLaughlin is the superintendent of the BC Wildfire Services prediction team. He says recent rainfall and cloudy weather in high-risk parts of the province has provided some temporary relief, but conditions are about to get worse.
6: We're just turning the corner into lightning season, and so we're about to see a lot more fires originating from lightning sources going forward into the summer months.
5: Provincial officials warn it's likely to be a much hotter summer than normal, and there likely won't be enough rainfall to mitigate wildfire risks. BC Emergency Management Minister Kelly Green says people need to be prepared.
7: That means having a household emergency plan, preparing a grab-and-go bag for every member of your family, including pets.
5: There are 14 active wildfires in BC as of Tuesday. John Hernandez, CBC News, Vancouver.
2: An investigation continues into an electrical incident that injured a dozen children at Cultus Lake Water Park yesterday. Keir Junos has the details.
8: After an electrical incident Monday morning seriously injured 12 youths at Cultus Lake Water Park, the slides will be closed until at least next week as an investigation continues. The good news, police say victims are doing better. Constable Brett Holditch with the RCMP.
9: We won't be releasing specific details, but we receive reports they're doing well.
8: The injured kids are said to have been in line for the 0 to 60 raceway slide when they touched a railing. They were all between 12 and 13 years old, and 11 of the victims were on a field trip for some grade 6 and 7 classes from Minnetonka Middle School in Coquitlam. Holditch wouldn't give any more details on what happened, but said the incident, while horrifying, isn't criminal in nature.
9: I would say it's a serious event where a number of young people had to go to hospital. Nothing was life-threatening, but still very scary for those involved and for the community at large.
8: Technical Safety BC is now taking charge of the investigation. Keir Juno, CBC News, Chilliwack.
2: The man accused of killing his ex-wife in the interior is choosing to represent himself in court. Dale Boyd has the details.
10: The judge told the jury that Vitaly Stefanski will represent himself for the remainder of his trial. Only closing arguments remain in the three-week trial and were set to start this week. However, that's been delayed. Now, he will represent himself during closing arguments next week with a lawyer appointed to assist with any legal issues. Stefanski denied murdering his ex-wife Tatiana Stefanski on the stand during trial. The judge instructed the jury this afternoon not to speculate on the delay or make any assumptions about Stefanski's last-minute decision to represent himself. The jury could start deliberations as soon as next week. The trial is set to resume next Wednesday when Crown is expected to deliver their closing argument. Earlier in the trial, a police officer testified that Stefanski had confessed when they found him near his ex-wife's body on a Forest Service road near Lumbee in 2024. If the jury finds him guilty, Stefanski faces a minimum life sentence for the charge of second-degree murder. Dale Boyd, CBC News, Penticton.
2: And that's the CBC News from Vancouver.
0: Robert, thank you. Welcome back to All Points West. I'm Jason D'Souza. Coming up in this half hour of the program, we're going to hear from a Comox resident who grew up in Paraguay and is headed to the United States to see his motherland play in the World Cup. We'll hear from him in just a moment. First, though, Rohit is back with a full look at your weather forecast.
1: Yeah, that's right. So tonight we're looking at temperatures between 10 and 13 degrees for your lows across Vancouver Island and the Sunshine Coast. Just a few clouds in the skies, not seeing any sign of precipitation as of yet. Tomorrow we're looking at mainly sunny conditions with highs between 19 and 24 degrees for most of the island, the Gulf Islands, and the Sunshine Coast. Inland areas like Port Alberni, still a little bit warmer though, with a high of 27 expected tomorrow afternoon. And just a reminder, we're still seeing some work being done on Cook Street throughout this week. Tonight till 7 p.m., southbound Cook Street will be fully closed from Bay to Hillside while crews install concrete bike lane medians.
0: All right, Roy, thank you. Also coming up in this half hour, we're going to hear from the MLA for West Kelowna Peachland about the ongoing fire situation right now that has seen more than 800 people in West Kelowna have to evacuate their homes. We'll have much more on that in just a few minutes. First, though, the World Cup has a way of helping people strengthen and in some cases reconnect with their roots. Ramon Ramirez is one of those people. He currently lives in Comox and is very involved in the community. He's a director of the Comox Valley Chamber of Commerce. He's also a volunteer firefighter for Comox Fire and Rescue. And he is a fan of Paraguay because he grew up there and so much of his family still lives there. So he is heading to San Francisco for the next World Cup match, which is on Friday against Turkey. Before that, though, Ramon has been good enough to join us now. Hi, good afternoon.
11: Good afternoon. Thank you for having me.
0: Oh, thank you for making the time with us. And, you know, first off, this is just a great chance to learn about a country that, you know, we don't often hear about, I would say. So how would you describe Paraguay and the footballing soccer culture in particular?
11: Personally, I think Paraguay has the best food in the world. Mm-hmm. Exquisite cuisine, great people. Growing up there, I think I live soccer every day and remember my dad taking me to the soccer stadium every Sunday afternoon.
0: Yeah, amazing. Hey, you know, when you think South America, you think soccer. I wonder if you can tell us a little bit about what the sport means to people in Paraguay.
11: It means everything. Simple like that. It is impossible to avoid listening and talking soccer every single day. Friends, family, soccer is a must and a piece of conversation at everybody dinner table, lunch, at lunchtime, everywhere.
0: I love that. And I suppose because of that, Ramon, I mean, maybe it's been a bit tough to be a football fan of Paraguay because they haven't qualified for a World Cup in quite some time. I believe, 2010 in South Africa. So how special has this been?
11: Oh, man, it was at first, it was really hard not to qualify for Brazil in 2014.
0: Yeah.
11: And knowing that it's just next door, Brazil's neighbor to Paraguay. It was really hard not to qualify for 2014, for 2018, for 2022. Now definitely, at the beginning of the qualifiers or chances, and we didn't have a great start to the qualifiers, but then after a change in coach, the whole team philosophy changed, and it was really exciting seeing the team progress throughout the last part of the qualifiers and finally make it.
0: Yeah, take your point that, you know, when the World Cup is so close to your home country, tough to not qualify for that Brazil World Cup. On the flip side, though, for you on a personal level, now living in North America, I mean, you must have just been so thrilled when you saw them qualify for this iteration.
11: Oh, absolutely. And it wasn't until about, I wasn't expecting to be attending a World Cup match. About 2 months ago, I was in Paraguay, and I just talking with friends. I was due to be in San Francisco this Thursday, and just learning that Paraguay was playing on Friday, it just made my day. And just immediately I went and looked for tickets. And Paraguay, Turkey in San Francisco, it's not a super, doesn't attract many fans to that match. So I was able to score some tickets, and the whole family is going.
0: Oh, the whole family is going. Fantastic. It was a tough opening match for Paraguay, obviously against the U.S., the home team. The results didn't go Paraguay's way, but how hopeful are you feeling about this next one?
11: Well, the team was completely unrecognizable the first match against the USA. But you know what? Kudos to the Americans. They play stellar football. It was incredible. It was, as much as it was painful to see Paraguay losing, it was an absolute beauty seeing the kind of football the Americans played. But you know what? It was a big hit. And Paraguayans, we are in a very resilient. And we already cleaned the tears from our eyes, and we are ready to go.
0: Yeah, Ramon, is there a particular chant that you enjoy when it comes to watching Paraguay play on the national stage that you're hoping to be able to belt out?
11: Oh my God, no! You don't want to hear me singing.
0: Come on, now, give us a preview.
11: Okay, it goes with the. Since always the Paraguay, you will if you hear this in the stadium, you know there are Paraguayans, and it goes like a first parse whistle, which is, and then it follows by Paraguay clapping at the same time, so it goes Paraguay.
0: I love it. Oh, that's fantastic. Do you get goosebumps, when you do that now, knowing you're going to be doing that with thousands of other fans?
11: Do you have a secret camera filming here? That's I am getting goosebumps.
0: Yeah. Well, how does it feel?
11: 100%.
0: How does it feel to be able to share your culture with, colleagues and friends who, like us right now, are learning a lot about the culture behind the sport?
11: Well, I think that I take a lot of pride in my culture. I am not afraid of showing. For instance, in Paraguay, you probably heard of yerba mate, the yerba mate, mm-hmm. and it's a loose tea that you drink with some sort of a metallic straw.
0: Yeah.
11: And I remember living in Vancouver, and I was working at a bank, and I just pull out my yerba mate, my tea, and pour the hot water, sometimes cold water, and start drinking from it. People would think that I would be smoking something funny. But after sharing what it was, in no time, everybody in my office started drinking the yerba mate.
0: In I love its, that.
11: In its pure way as well.
0: It's been so great. We've been inviting folks who are either from, their country of origin before they came to Canada, or have a really strong cultural connection. And I'm a bit mean because, this time around, not often Canada qualifies for the World Cup. So let's say we get to, the round of 16, Paraguay versus Canada. Will you be torn at all, or is it an easy decision for you?
11: Oh, I don't know. It will be torn. I will be just happy either way.
0: Yeah. Listen.
11: Yeah, no, I gotta say I'm super grateful to be here in Canada, and everything that I do, and the things I do for the community here. And you mentioned a couple.
0: Yeah.
11: But I feel like it is my duty to give back to Canada. I feel extremely lucky to be here, and great people were hosted me when I was new to Canada. And you know what? I came here without speaking a word of a word of English. Hmm. So, I just want to say I'm grateful, and I feel a tremendous duty to give back.
0: Well, we're just about going to let you go here, but before we do, I know you've got a song you're going to set up for us. We've been sharing music from around the world, especially from World Cup countries. Can you tell us a little bit about this one?
11: Yes, I share with you one of the most traditional songs from Paraguay it honors the bell-beard bird, and it's a pájaro campana. And this song tries to emulate and try to mirror the song of this bird, and that is in the mid-2000s has been recognized as the bird of Paraguay. Mm. I hope everybody enjoys it, and we sure as Paraguayans, when we hear this song abroad, and it brings back memories for sure.
0: Ramon, such a pleasure. Thank you for joining us. Safe travels to San Francisco, and I hope you enjoy yourself, my friend.
11: Thank you very much for having me again. Bye.
0: Comox resident and Paraguay soccer fan Ramon Ramirez. And here he is with the song he picked, Pero Campaña.

0: That was Pájaro Campaña, a tribute to the bell bird and a song of Paraguay. 11 minutes now before 5 o'clock. You are listening to All Points West on CBC Radio 1. And as you may have heard in the news, more than 800 people in West Kelowna had to drop everything and evacuate their homes earlier today due to an out-of-control wildfire that suddenly kicked up. High winds have been driving that fire, and the fire chief says crews have saved some homes by inches. Macklin McCall is the MLA for West Kelowna Peachland. He spoke about the situation with the CBC's Brady Strachan.
1: It kind of seemed to come up out of nowhere, and it's just been taking off really with this wind. It's been consistent and constant wind like all day, and 40, 50 K. And I hear it's supposed to go all the way to 7 p.m. Wind like this, which is concerning, which is spreading it. And of course, it's not outside of town on the Crown land. It's right in town, right? It's down by the water at Calmore Park, a well-used park, and it's surrounded by houses, and the wind's blowing it directly in houses. So I know there's a little bit of concern with constituents here in the community.
2: And I understand you've been speaking with officials with the Ministry of Forests, who, of course, the BC Wildfire Service is in that ministry. And we know that there are a lot of resources on this fire from provincial fire crews. What are you hearing from officials that you've spoken to?
1: Yes. So right away, as you said, they're putting resources on this. It was the local fire department that was kind of running the show. BC Wildfire Service was responding. I spoke directly with the Minister of Forests, and they had resources on the ground. They had air tankers dropping retardant out of Penticton, and this was about an hour ago now, and they were bringing in more resources from Penticton and Vernon, more ground crew, more air support, and heavy equipment, heavy machinery to help cut fire guards and whatnot. So that was about an hour ago now.
2: As you know, West Kelowna was hit 3 years ago by the catastrophic wildfire that destroyed hundreds of homes. And that, I think that is top of mind for anyone in the West Kelowna area and even in Kelowna on this side of the lake. When you smell smoke and you get a windy day like this, can you just kind of put in perspective just how much that catastrophic fire has West Kelowna on edge as we go into, you know, fire season, and here we are in the thick of it. What is it like for people in your riding after what they have been through, after what the city has been through just 3 years ago?
1: Yeah, I mean, it's still fresh 3 years ago, right? Like, I think there's still some properties that are still dealing with the fallout of the fire, still rebuilding, still trying to get their water systems and things operating again. And, it was something that was really outside of town, a different kind of area, kind of the same location, but down, not in a big, in a city like this, right, in town. But one thing I know is it really underscores, I think, when you have a town like this on the edge of Crown land and whatnot, how important programs like Fire Smart really is. You know, this West Kelowna has been very proactive as a city and as the fire department, actually going around, you know, facilitating that program, giving training, helping people Fire Smart their houses. We live by all this Crown land right behind us. It's a beautiful location and people love living here for those reasons. But stuff like that are, you know, taking proactive steps for fires that may come, I think, are important. And, you know, every time, it almost seems to your question, every time there's, you know, it's been 3 years, but even this year, when we have a wind gusty day and you got the heat, everyone, I've had many people in the last week, actually, when it was windy, saying, you know, I'm a little worried. It's got the wind going and it's hot today. Hopefully we don't have a fire happening, right? That's still fresh in people's mind. And here we are again with same kind of conditions. The heat's picking up. We had a bit of a heat wave here and now we've got consistent gusts of wind. So, I'm glad that the fire department tackled this fire so quickly, aggressively, and there's so many resources on it right away. And, that's great to see.
0: As Macklin McCall, MLA for West Kelowna Peachland, speaking to the CBC's Brady Strachan, and for the latest on the out-of-control wildfire in West Kelowna, you can head online, cbc.ca/bc, for the latest.

0: 6 minutes to 5 o'clock. Well, the NHL will no longer be shown on CBC. This comes after national rights holder Rogers Sportsnet and CBC were unable to come to an agreement on a new sublicensing deal that would have allowed the public broadcaster to air games on its Saturday program, Hockey Night in Canada. Hockey analyst Jeff Merrick was on CBC earlier today talking to Andrew Nichols about the loss.
1: Very much the end of an era here, dating back some 74 years. You know, I think for a lot of Canadians, a lot of our childhoods were sort of mixed in with, you know, the family gathering together on a Saturday night to watch hockey games. Whether it was, you know, all the way back in the original six era or right up until last week, you know, CBC was always a staple with Hockey Night in Canada. So it's a loss. Sports is big business. You know, live event television drives the marketplace, and that's where a lot of the revenues are. And Rogers Sportsnet is in the business of selling subscriptions and getting shareholder value, etc. All the things that we're used to with companies like Rogers Sportsnet. So it really should come as no surprise that they want to bring the entire thing under the tent. I always thought that the NHL wanted as wide distribution as possible, and that's why I really thought that the Rogers Sportsnet CBC marriage was a good one, because it seemed to sort of satisfy what both sides needed. CBC wasn't selling any commercial inventory on Hockey Night in Canada in this 12-year package, the most recent 12-year package. There was promotional inventory that CBC enjoyed, but there wasn't any commercial inventory that they were participating in. I always thought that this was a really good hand-to-glove relationship between the two sides here that would allow all Canadians to enjoy a Saturday night with their family, as historically Canadians always have. But those days are in the rearview mirror now. Again, like I mentioned, Sportsnet's in the business of selling subscriptions, so it shouldn't come as any surprise. As much as it is a bummer for Canadians, it really should come as no surprise that this is the inevitability that this has marched towards.
0: That was hockey analyst Jeff Merrick speaking to CBC earlier today. In place of Hockey Night in Canada, CBC will launch a new Saturday night primetime show featuring Canadian athletes competing at home and at the biggest events all around the world.

0: You know, Rojo, I think Jeff Merrick put it really well there, describing it as overall just a shame and just a bummer, a disappointment. I'm sure you as well, but I can't even tell you the amount of hours I've spent, especially when I was younger, just watching Hockey Night in Canada. I always make this point as well, especially to my friends out east in the Pacific time zone. We have the best sports watching schedule, especially with Hockey Night in Canada. Start, sometimes you get an early game at 10 with the Senators sometimes, but you definitely got the Leafs or the Habs at 4 o'clock, and then the Canucks would be on around 7.
1: Yeah.
0: And then because we're all the way out west, you got after hours as well. So I will miss it. I will certainly miss it, even just talking about it. It speaks nostalgia.
1: I'll miss that theme song.
0: Yeah.
1: That theme song hit so hard, and it was like even played by my school band and stuff. Like, that's how iconic it was. So, no, it's definitely end of an era, as Jeff Merrick mentioned. And, hopefully something else can take its place that gives that feeling.
0: This is All Points West on CBC Radio 1. Stay with us coming up in the next half hour. Deaf children face barriers to getting consistent quality interpreters. That is the message from a group of advocates. We're going to hear more about that coming up right after the news.
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4: I'm Anand Ram. Details of a gun-for-hire network that targeted the U.S. consulate and synagogues in the Greater Toronto area. Young people recruited, guns shared, even video proof of the hits. We'll tell you the latest on the investigation that may cross borders. Coming up on Your World tonight at 6, 6:30 in Newfoundland.
5: From CBC News, The World This Hour, I'm Martina Fitzgerald. A fire in West Kelowna, BC, has forced more than 800 people out of the area. Fire Chief Jason Brolin says the fire was human-caused. It started in Callamore Regional Park and quickly threatened hundreds of homes, some of which, he says, crews have saved by inches.
6: We have 100-plus firefighters on the ground here. We have some mutual aid support from our nearby fire departments and tremendous support from the BC Wildfire Service. This fire is being stopped inches from homes because of support from the ground and the air.
5: Flames are being driven by high winds. The fire covers about 8 hectares. BC has already had 300 wildfires this season, with more than 4,200 hectares burned. Police say more than 24 shootings in the Greater Toronto area are connected, with young people being hired to carry out violence. The shootings include those at synagogues, Jewish schools, the U.S. consulate, and waste management facilities. Police have made 3 arrests, including the alleged killer of a Toronto police officer who was shot during a raid last Thursday. Chief Myron Demkew says investigators recovered firearms believed to have been used and reused in the shootings. Toronto police are working with the RCMP and FBI. Demkew says police think there are a number of gun-for-hire networks behind the shootings. Investigators are working to determine who's funding it. New bail reform legislation is now the law of the land in Canada. Bill C-14 makes it harder for violent and repeat offenders to get bail, and it increases requirements for consecutive sentences. As Rafi Bujikanian reports, it comes after years of requests from the provinces to change the system.
7: We've taken a major step forward.
8: Justice Minister Sean Fraser